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2: BBC News with Emily Thomas. Protesters have begun to gather in South Africa, where security personnel have been deployed across the country on a planned day of anti-immigration protests. There are concerns these could descend into violence against foreigners. Meanwhile, Spain's Prime Minister Pedro Sanchez says more than 1 million undocumented migrants have applied for legal status by today's deadline. The programme is open to applicants who've been living in Spain for at least 5 months and have no criminal record. The United States military has reopened a port in Venezuela to help get aid into areas worst hit by last week's earthquakes. It said it was using the port of La Guaira to deliver critically needed supplies. The British Prime Minister is due to finally outline multi-billion dollar proposals to fund the armed forces shortly. The plan had been delayed because of wrangling within government about how much money should be committed to the military. The commander of NATO's land forces in Europe has sought to reassure European nations that the United States will stand with its allies on the continent. General Chris Donoghue was speaking at a ceremony in Estonia. Police in France and Monaco were searching for a man suspected of detonating a bomb in the principality that injured several people. Reports say the target of the attack was the Ukrainian oligarch Vadim Yamalayev. A court in Indonesia has sentenced a former education minister to 7 years in prison for corruption. Nadiem Makarim was found guilty of manipulating the procurement of laptop computers for schools. NASA is to launch a robotic mission to prevent one of its telescopes from burning up in the atmosphere. A rescue spacecraft will be released to locate the Swift Observatory telescope. Three movable arms will then latch on and tow it into a stable orbit, about 300 kilometres higher than its current position. If successful, the technique could extend the lives of other satellites. BBC News.
1: 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Grey coverage, vibrant colour, natural finish. All in just 5 minutes. Henna Speedy Easy Hair Colour. Made in Italy. Talk 100.3. The day's agenda for the Emirates.
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4: Absolutely. 7:02 on the clock. That's the time on my dial. A very good morning to you and welcome once again to Daybreak with me, Muriel Deesa, only on Talk 100.3. We are part of the Fun Asian Network, hoping that your day... Actually, we are bang in the middle of the week, right? So I'm just hoping that the Monday and Tuesdays were a little kinder with you and, you know, so will the coming days be. But it is also time that we welcome you aboard and that's exactly what I'm waiting for. I'm waiting for this. If there's anything that is weighing on your mind, now is the time. You send us a message on 0586861003. Well, good morning going out to today. I think the top spot has been taken by ending digits 672. Well, a very good morning to you. Also getting messages coming in from 4644, good morning to you too. 0623, good morning. Nusha and Tahir, a very good morning to you. Sajjad, good morning. This is Hamdan, Afreen and Yusuf, a very good morning to you. Aftab, have an amazing day ahead, all right? Right now, my messages just seem to be loading, so I'm just going to immediately try and... get hold of the ones that have been sending me messages so quickly. Let's also go to Fun Bhushal. A very good morning. Good morning going out to Atif. What is the first thing you get up in the morning? Go to the gas station, fill the petrol of your car and full tank. Petrol prices have absolutely dropped today. Atif, this is, I think, weighing on all of our minds and we're feeling a little bit of a relief. So thank you for bringing that across. Ishmael Baloch and Padma Bhushal from Almaya. Very good morning to you, Fun Bhushal. Good morning to you too. Bina and Prashant, a fellow Mumbaikar, a very good morning. Afzar Ali, good morning. Harsh, hoping that that you're having a fantastic day ahead. A very good morning going out to Gibran as well. Good morning, Muriel. You have a beautiful voice and a very energetic performance. Have a great day. Raja Arshad from BMJ Industry, Russell Kema. Well, thank you for that. Another one coming in from Al Zawra and Travels. Good morning, Nitin. Good morning, Muriel. Have a superb day. Nice to hear you first thing in the morning. Daryl, absolutely, I feel the same as well when you partake in conversations. Now, if you've missed out on anything that you know, we spoke yesterday, or you want us to help you with things, we will take that through. But a lot of news coming in where UAE visa grace period is concerned, what affected visitors need to be doing before the 9th of July. We'll talk to you about this as well. UAE residents, well, you know, we were hoping that the petrol prices could drop and should drop, and so did they. We will talk to you about this too. We'll also talk to you about several other things, in fact, that are doing the rounds these days. You know, Dubai police has warned that fraudsters are using fake travel websites, social media pages and heavily discounted offers to target travelers. So please be very, very careful. Sharjah expands bus on demand service to enhance smart mobility. I think this is excellent to move. Sheikh Hamdan meets KHDA team, says providing high quality education a strategic national priority. Absolutely. We'll talk to you about this too. Now, UAE schools urge grade 12 students to review personal data to avoid certificate delays. Now, what is this and how can you partake in conversations like that? We'll also talk to you. Okay, the summer has just begun, but look at this news, right? It says, when will summer end in UAE? There are actually official dates. I kid you not, there are official dates. We'll talk to you about this too. Okay, there are 10 Dubai spots apparently celebrating mango season. If you still are craving for mangoes, then this is it. Also, 999 visa-free trip deals, and Georgia is on the list. Now, if you want a budget-friendly approach for the nice long break, we will get through that as well. We'll also talk to you about Etihad Rail's Dubai station that could link with the new metro as well. We'll talk to you about this. New passport fees have been announced for Indian expats in the UAE. So there is a lot in place. I mean, the 1st of July, that's why we will be talking about all of this right now on Talk 100.3. All you have to do is kind of just stay tuned, stay glued. We'll bring you the information. If you're not too sure, you can always request for, you know, a hands-on update where this is concerned, and we will furnish that across to you. Right now, I think, because it is timely and it is very important, it is time that we talk to you about a very important update. It's a breaking news and you've got to listen. If you're an Indian, then this is for you. Now, new passport fees have been announced for Indian expats in July from the 1st, which is today, right? It is the 1st of July. Now, the Embassy of India, Abu Dhabi, and the Consulate General of India, Dubai, have officially announced the revised fee structure for passport and related services affected 1st of July 2026. The new rates announced on Tuesday will apply uniformly across the embassy, the consulate, and the upcoming Indian consular application centres run by the outsourced service provider in the UAE. Now, the revision follows a Gazette notification issued by India's Ministry of External Affairs, that is the MEA, on the 20th of June under the Passports Amendment rules, raising passport fees by as much as 75% worldwide, including for the estimated 4.5 million Indians living in the UAE. Now, in the UAE, the fees have gone up nearly by about 70%, okay? So according to the newly released fee charts, a normal fresh or reissued 36-page passport for an adult will now cost 450 dirhams, up from 285 dirhams earlier, while a 60-page passport will cost 630 dirhams, up from 380 dirhams. Now, under Tatkal, which is urgency, you know, urgent processing, these fees rise sharply, you know, 900 dirhams for your 36-page to 1,080 dirhams for your 60-page as well. This is respectively an increase increase from 855 and 950 dirhams respectively. Now, steep increases apply to those replacing a lost or damaged passport also. So a 36-page replacement will now cost you 900 dirhams under normal processing and 1,350 under Tatkal, while a 60-page replacement will cost you 1,080 dirhams normally, and otherwise it will cost you 1,530 dirhams under Tatkal. So yeah, there you go. The fees for passport and passport-related services were last revised in 2012. Relief for minors. Now, minors below 18 years will continue to pay lower rates, by the way. So a fresh or reissued 36-page passport for a minor will cost 325 dirhams. This is under normal processing and 775 dirhams under Tatkal, while a replacement for a lost damaged passport will cost you 775 dirhams and 1,225 dirhams respectively. You know what I'd suggest? I'd suggest you get a hand on this report. Why? Because at least you know what you're going in for. I mean, and you don't blindly just go in to get an update where your passport is concerned. Know the prices when you're heading in to get a reissuance or if you've lost your passport or any other reason. Children up to the age of 8 years applying for fresh passport get a 10% discount, bringing the normal fee down to 295 dirhams, and the same Tatkal would be around 700 dirhams. Now, the discount does not apply to reissues. So special documents and services for those needing special travel documents. The emergency certificate will cost 60 dirhams, while a certificate of identity will cost 180 dirhams. Neither is available under Tatkal processing. Miscellaneous services including a police clearance certificate, a surrender certificate, global entry program verification and other certificates based on the passport will be charged at 145 dirhams each. Now, there are additional fees as well. The missions have clarified that the applicable service fees of the outsourced service provider along with Indian Community Welfare Fund charges will be levied additionally wherever applicable, meaning the final amount applicants pay at the counter could be higher than the listed fee. Now, currently, the mandatory welfare charge, which is the ICWF fee, is 8.05 dirhams, and it applies on top of the base passport fee and the application center service charges. So, passports issued to adults will continue to carry a validity of up to 10 years, while those issued to minors will be valid for 5 years or until the applicant turns 18, whichever comes first. Emergency services on the 1st of July, the embassy and the consulate are providing emergency consular services through Pravasi Bharatiya Kendra, which is the PBSK, a community welfare center aiding distressed Indian nationals in need. Now, those needing urgent help during this period can reach the missions through the toll-free number, which is 800-INDIA. Or which sums up to 800-46-342, or on WhatsApp it is 054-309-0571, or you can email them at pbsk.dubai@mea.gov.in. Now, this follows the missions extending the suspension of regular passport, visa and attestation services through the current service providers BLS International and SGIVS for one more day, extending what was originally meant to be a 5-day pause to 6 days. Now, BLS IVS shut for applications. So the suspension of regular consular service from the 26th of June to the 30th of June was announced to facilitate the transition of services to the Unified Indian Consular Application Center, which is the ICAC, that will be operated by the new service provider Al Hind Tours and Travels LLC. Get the name right. Now, as part of the handover, BLS and SGIVS were told to stop accepting new appointments after close of business on the 25th of June, with regular services unavailable from the 26th of June all the way down until the 30th of June. So, the media kind of confirmed that the two centres in Dubai and Abu Dhabi and 16 BLS branches, including 14 regular centres across the UAE, as well as its premium land lounges in Dubai and Abu Dhabi have now shut their doors to applicants following instructions from the missions to, due to the transition to the new single provider model. What happens from the 2nd of July? Now, this has not been announced yet, but the embassy said the details about services from the 2nd of July onwards will be communicated in due course and urged the public to monitor official social media channels for updates. The UAE is now home to about 4.5 million Indians, one of the largest Indian diaspora communities anywhere. The missions here handle a substantial volume of consular work, having processed over 1.58 million services and transactions between Jan 2022 and December 2024, equivalent to roughly, say, 1,760 transactions every working day, including more than 364,000 passport-related services in 2024 alone. And I really think you need to get a hold of all the fee changes and the provider changes. If you require this link, I'll send you as is. Send me a message on 0586861003. Would be more than happy to send this across to you. And it is timely that you have all of it, at the back of your palm. Why? Just in case tomorrow you are going for any of your passport services, at least you know what you're headed in for. Now, if this is not too much of an ask, you can start sending me your messages on 0586861003. Quickly, let's take a listen to this. I think this was a very interesting piece of news that came in where Oracle was concerned. Now, their shares actually fell on report. The company is actually struggling to make money and etc., etc. This news kind of baffled most of us. Take a listen to this. We'll be back to share more news. Don't you go anywhere.

0: A very good morning and welcome once again to Daybreak with me, Mia Realty. So quite quickly, let's get into this part of the news. We're talking about Oracle and the shares falling on report. What is the company saying? Let's take a listen.
1: Let's pull up shares of Oracle because it's an interesting developing story. As we have this conversation, and you could see a little while ago, these shares took a dip by about 5%. The information is out with a story today, which says the following. I'm quoting directly from this story, and this is the reason why the stock is lower. Internal documents show the fast-growing cloud business has had razor-thin gross profit margins in the past year or so, lower than what many equity analysts have estimated. That could raise questions about whether the AI cloud expansions undertaken by Oracle and its rivals will affect profitability and sustain investors' expectations. So this really speaks to what you're talking about. But here we have, according to the information, and we're continuing to work on this, and we'll try and get you more in just a little bit. Nebius is down on this. You're looking at related names, really at a time where we are, as an investor class, sort of really trying to get an idea where we are, whether there's a bubble, whether there's been too much spend, whether there's been too much speculation on what the spend will result in. And at least this story right now about Oracle is sending those shares lower. There's CoreWeave, which took a move lower on that as well. Josh, I didn't mean to interrupt you, but I don't want to sit on that as we watch that stock go down.
2: I appreciate you bringing that into the conversation because that is exactly what it looks like when some air is let out of these types of bubbles. And the main point that I wanted to make, and I'll make it right now very briefly, so I know we have a lot to get to, is that not every bubble ends in a 2000 to 2002 style secular bear market that takes the S&P down 57%. That's not how most of the time these things end. Most of the time, you'll just see certain names blow up, you'll see valuations contract, you'll see a couple of years of sluggish share price growth as we digest some of the excess. It doesn't always have to be the NASDAQ down 85%.
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0: Quickly, let's get into the finances and talk to you about that. Dow Jones seeing an upward graph, 0.26%. S&P 500 still seeing an upward graph at about 0.79%. NASDAQ seeing an upward graph at about 1.52%. Russell seeing an upward graph at 0.46%. Wix is seeing a bit of a dip today at about 6.80%. 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
4: 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Traffic.
0: All right, where's the traffic out on the roads of the UAE? It's time that we delve into that and tell you ki kahan pe hai traffic. E11 bhar bhar ke traffic, a lot of traffic on the road. I have no idea why. I mean, of course, because of a couple of areas that are blocked. Certainly, if you're coming in from Sharjah, I feel you because I come from there as well. Traffic slowing down, Al Hamriya Port, Waterfront Market. Also, a couple of roadblocks, S106, Al Ghisaz Industrial Area 3rd. There's an accident, another accident, D64, headed towards Al Ghisaz Industrial Area. Traffic slowing down. This is D97, S119 intersection. E311 traffic has started to slow down majorly before Muela Commercial. The moment you get to Industrial Area 15, there is another accident right there. In fact, very slow moving. There's another accident, Mohaisna 1, and then it is slow moving. And after that, you're going to get a free patch, at least until now. A Trump International Golf Club, if you're headed towards Tamak Hills, a little bit of slow moving traffic in that direction too. Versant 2 and Versant 3, again slow moving. And it's the usual around Dubai Safari Park. E611, just one accident en route Alavir Health Center. There's another accident. This is E44 Russell Core towards Dubai Design District. Also, where else is there traffic? Nothing really major right now out on the roads. If there is anything, believe you me, I'd be your eyes and you can be my ears on 0586861003. My name is Mural Disa. You keep it locked to Talk 100.3. We're part of the Funisha Network. A very good morning.
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0: Absolutely. 7:21 on the clock. A very, very good morning to you. Now, a lot of you have been sending us questions, asking us things forward. And one person is 1876 and said, the question that you asked me, believe you me, if I've had answers to things, I would give you that in time. But we will take this off air and I will have a quick chat with you. Whilst we are doing that, I want you, if you're an Indian, now this is for you. New passport fees announced for Indian expats in the UAE from the 1st of July. If you were not aware, you didn't quite catch the entire conversation, it's fine. Request me for the link. Have this at the back of your palm, especially when you are headed off to, you know, for any of your consular work or any of your attestation work. You need to know what are you paying for and at what price will you be paying. So if you're not prepared where that is concerned, you know, you might be in a very sticky situation. Yes, there are price hikes and you need to get that right now. So just in case you missed that information, 0586861003 is the number to get in touch. Do it quickly so that I can send that all across to you. Again, a very interesting UAE visa grace period that has come in place. Now, this apparently is here and might affect travelers. If you're traveling or you have friends, relatives coming into the country, you need to know a couple of things. Now, the UAE visa grace period, there are a couple of things that are going to change. Now, what affected visitors should do before the 9th of July deadline? Yes, there is a deadline. So visitors who benefited from the UAE's temporary visa overstay fine exemption have only a few days left to regularize their status or leave the country before the 9th of July deadline. Earlier this month, the Federal Authority for Identity, Citizenship, Customs and Port Security, yani ke ICP, announced a 30-day grace period for visitors who had earlier been exempted from overstay fines because of regional airspace closures and flight disruptions. Now, the authority said the exceptional circumstances had ended and eligible individuals must now either correct their visa status or leave the UAE before the 9th of July. But who exactly is affected and what should they do now? The media, of course, got a download where this is concerned by speaking to experts. Now, according to immigration experts, the measure mainly affects visit visa holders who benefited from the temporary waiver of overstay fines during regional disruptions. And this mainly applied, say, to visitors who were unable to leave before the flight disruptions and later, of course, received relief from the overstay penalties. And now they also added that many affected visitors have already left the UAE while others are using the remaining days to complete the immigration process. Now, why was this grace period introduced? That's a question. Earlier this year, regional tensions led to airspace closures. We are aware of the situation, right? And flight cancellations too. So this made it difficult for travelers to leave the UAE. Now, to support those affected, authorities temporarily waived overstay fines for tourists, which allowed them to remain in the country without penalties while the travel disruptions continued. Now, with normal flight operations resuming, ICP has now given affected individuals one final opportunity to resolve their visa status. So what are your options before the 9th of July if that is something that is weighing on your mind? One is travel agents are saying that affected visitors generally have three options. One, regularize their status if they are eligible. Two, complete pending employment-related visa procedures if they have secured a job. Three, leave the UAE before the 9th of July. Now, some people have already found jobs and are completing their status change procedures, etc., etc. But for the ones that haven't, this is going to be an ask from you. Now, does this apply to all visa holders? So, according to experts, the answer is no. The 9th of July deadline should not be confused with the UAE's normal residency visa grace period. Business centers and documents clearance agencies have told the media that the current system does not indicate that this special measure applies to residents whose residence visas have expired or been cancelled. Now, those cases continue to follow the UAE's existing residence visa rules, where grace periods vary depending on the visa category and profession. Now, should affected visitors wait until the last minute? Travel agents advise against waiting, and they are expecting more inquiries as the deadline gets closer, and recommended that eligible individuals check their status with Amir Center or the relevant immigration authorities as soon as possible. Now, those who are unable to regularize their status should make travel arrangements before the 9th of July to avoid possible overstay penalties over the grace period, you know, when the grace period ends. So as for immigration experts, the message is very, very simple. If you are among those who benefited from the temporary overstay relief, do not assume you have more time. Check your status right now and complete the necessary steps before the 9th of July deadline. So whatever you're looking out for, I'll be more than happy to send this across to you on 0586861003. And it is very, very important. If you're an Indian, you can message me saying, hey, I require all the details for my Indian passport, or just write Indian passport and I'll send that to you. But if you are in the country, you have visitors in the country that have overstayed their welcome already, I think this message is for you. And if you need any contact numbers, details of Amir Center in and around Dubai, you can always feel free to send me a message on 0586861003. It is a timely news, and these are the breaking news of the hour, and I thought we'll start off the show with these news. Now, without further ado, it is time to get into the next set of things, which is, it is time to get into the the sports update, and then a lovely track that has been lined up for you, and thereafter again an amazing conversation that is lined up for you. So all you have to do is quite literally stay glued. We'll be back to share more news, and if you need any information, if you're an Indian, write Indian, I need the Indian passport details. But if you have relatives over here, visitors over here, or you haven't been in the position to change your visa status, and this is only for the ones that were given the grace period during the turbulent time, please reach out. If you need Amir Center details or the numbers, reach out to check your visa status. Do not sit and wait for the last minute. I mean, you don't want it to be costing you an arm and a leg, unless and until you have other plans. But for now, let's quickly slip into this. I'll be back to share more news. Good morning.

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1: BBC News with Emily Thomas. Protesters have begun to gather in South Africa, where security personnel have been deployed across the country on a planned day of anti-immigration protests. There are concerns these could descend into violence against foreigners. Meanwhile, Spain's Prime Minister Pedro Sanchez says more than 1 million undocumented migrants have applied for legal status by today's deadline. The programme is open to applicants who've been living in Spain for at least 5 months and have no criminal record. The United States military has reopened a port in Venezuela to help get aid into areas worst hit by last week's earthquakes. It said it was using the port of La Guaira to deliver critically needed supplies. The British Prime Minister is due to finally outline multi-billion dollar proposals to fund the armed forces shortly. The plan had been delayed because of wrangling within government about how much money should be committed to the military. The commander of NATO's land forces in Europe has sought to reassure European nations that the United States will stand with its allies on the continent. General Chris Donoghue was speaking at a ceremony in Estonia. Police in France and Monaco were searching for a man suspected of detonating a bomb in the principality that injured several people. Reports say the target of the attack was the Ukrainian oligarch Vadim Yamalayev. A court in Indonesia has sentenced a former education minister to 7 years in prison for corruption. Nadiem Makarim was found guilty of manipulating the procurement of laptop computers for schools. NASA is to launch a robotic mission to prevent one of its telescopes from burning up in the atmosphere. A rescue spacecraft will be released to locate the Swift Observatory telescope. Three movable arms will then latch on and tow it into a stable orbit, about 300 kilometres higher than its current position. If successful, the technique could extend the lives of other satellites. BBC News.
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2: From the sports desk, this is Muriel Deesa. In football, Erling Haaland scored an 86th minute winner to send Norway to a dramatic 2-1 win over Ivory Coast and set up a mouth-watering World Cup 16 clash with Brazil. With a tense round of 32 game heading towards extra time, Norway's main man stepped up to tap in Sanders' cross and earn Norway their first World Cup knockout stage win. Meanwhile, Kylian Mbappe helped book France's place in the World Cup of 16 by taking his tournament total to 6 goals in a sleek 3-0 victory over Sweden. France's procession through the group stages looked ominous for the rivals, with Mbappe staring in a show that contained a support cast just as entertaining. In New Jersey, Michael proved to be the outstanding sidekick. In tennis, Serena Williams came close to a sensational comeback win over her Wimbledon return before narrowly losing an epic three-setter to Maya Joint. 4 years ago, the American great waved that many thought would be a final goodbye to centre court after a first-round loss to France's Harmony Tan. In Formula One, Adrian Newey says Aston Martin's first big performance upgrade of the season will be introduced at the Hungarian Grand Prix before the summer break. Aston Martin and new engine partner Honda have been stuck at the back of the field this season. But as team principal, Newey decided the most cost-effective approach was to delay any performance improvements to the car until they could introduce one meaningful step. In cricket, Harry Brook would accept the England Test captaincy and believes it is possible to lead the country in all three formats. England are looking for a new Test skipper after Ben Stokes' retirement, and Stokes gave his 100% back to Brook, becoming his successor. Brook was named England white ball captain last year and was promoted to Stokes' vice captain in the Test side for last winter's Ashes tour. As Stokes' deputy, he is an obvious candidate to become the 83rd man to lead England in Test cricket, with perhaps Stokes' predecessor Joe Root the only alternative. And that's all from the sports desk with me, Muriel Deesa, only on Talk 100.3, part of the Funasia Network.
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4: A very good morning to you and welcome once again to Daybreak with me, Muriel Deesa. Right now, it is time that you take a close look into what we have to share to you. Now, for students entering year 13, the summer break is no longer just a time to recharge. It is a critical pivot point for their future as global university admissions shift focus from perfect grades to authentic personal stories. How students utilize these months can make or break their application. To understand how to navigate this high-stakes transition, we are with Hiba Al-Ebasi, Director of GEMS Future. She shares essential insights into what top-tier universities are truly looking for, the common pitfalls families face, and how to maximize the summer productively. A very good morning to you, Hiba, and welcome to the show.
5: Good morning to you too, and thank you for having me.
4: Well, thank you for taking time out and having this chat with us. Now, let's start off with the first question. Why is the summer, this summer, as important a period for students entering year 13?
5: Muriel, I think one of the biggest misconceptions we see every year with students and families is that they think university preparation starts in the last year or after September. In reality, this is a misconception. And the summer starts not only, the preparation starts not only the summer before, but it's actually 2 years before. Now, why the summer is really important? Because it is the last uninterrupted window students have before the pressures of their last year, before the coursework, the exams, the deadlines take over. So this is really the time for them that they can use to really shape the strengths, complete applications, reflect on the courses and university choices. It's the time students who use it really well can return in September with clarity, relaxed, with a plan that they can, implement during last year rather than starting from scratch.
4: Interesting that you've actually mentioned this. Now, many families, like myself as well, we still believe that, university preparation begins once students return to school in September. But I believe that's not the case anymore. Why?
5: No, it's not the case. Because the application process to universities has become far more competitive and time-consuming. And this is what students and families don't realize. Students, before they apply to universities, they should be doing research. They should be writing personal statements, supplemental essays. They're also sitting for standardized tests like the SAT. And they're taking interviews. All these have early deadlines in many cases, which students, don't realize. So, for example, in the U.S., and I have two kids, two of them have gone to the

0: US. One last year and one going this year. And we've been through this the past 3 years. So in the US, you start applying the summer before. You start actually really early on from the year. You can start going to the Common App, building your college list, adding in writing your applications, your personal statement. And waiting till September puts a lot of pressure on students because, you know, completing the application process, whether it's if you're going to the UK, the UCAS, whether you're going to the US, the Common App, is time consuming and requires a lot of dedication and time and thoughtfulness, which you don't have when you're really under pressure sitting for exams, which you will do in the last year. So we see that the most successful students start really earlier, and they have time to think more deeply about their applications, think about the course choices, and they don't make rushed application decisions. This is what we're trying to avoid. And it's really good for families to understand this early on.
1: Right. Now, from your experience, not just as an educator yourself, but also as a mom, what are the most successful university applicants and, you know, why are they doing things differently this summer? I see a lot of children trying to do, you know, work beyond their scope, get their names in the newspapers, try and do a lot of PR activation. I never really understood it till I realized that universities look for beyond what the grades, you know, kind of show on your cards.
0: Absolutely. The most successful applications are not really the busiest. Like you said, they take the summer to kind of promote themselves, do so many things. This is not what universities are looking for. Universities are looking for students who are the most purposeful and intentional. They're looking for students who know how to use their summer. So this period should be about, you know, doing your research, narrowing down your course or program of choice, if they've not done that yet. And narrowing down university choices, students should use the summer to maybe do some work experience in the field or in the area that they wish to go into university. This would give them more clarity about their decision. And students start drafting their personal statements. You can't imagine how long it takes for drafting a personal statement. You need to write it and rewrite it again and again to produce a personal statement which looks good. And some students prepare and sit for tests, really advanced tests in the summer. So these are the students who are preparing really for their success. They're learning, they're gaining experience, they're researching, they're getting outside of the classroom and engaging really in activities and work experience that will boost their applications. And strong applications show clarity and consistency. They're building a profile, a purposeful profile, not just collecting things. So they're not leaving things to the last minute, and they're really focused. And we encourage students to do that from the onset of starting their summer break.
1: Do you feel, Ms. Hiba, that summer programs that are widely popular genuinely add value to applications, or do you feel that there is an overemphasis on them in recent years? Because my peer, because my friend is doing it, or because my colleague's child is doing it, I need to push my kid in that direction too.
0: Summer programs can add value only if chosen with purpose. It's not about, you know, collecting summer programs or going to most expensive or prestigious schools or universities or attending Harvard Leadership. It's good to have all these as long as you tie them to your real story and what you're trying to achieve, as long as they build real insight and skills and knowledge. And we want to ensure that, you know, all the summer programs really connect to the student's interest and build their profile. This is what we're trying to achieve, because universities now, when they're assessing students, they're not only looking at summer programs or grades, they're looking at students holistically. They're looking for three things. First, they're looking for the academic fit. Do they have the grades that would help them, you know, succeed in university? They're looking for involvement and impact. So summer courses, supercurricular activities, everything that is done with impact. If it's not done with impact and it doesn't show that you're building a story that would kind of show us what kind of person you are, it won't add value. And they're looking for personal qualities and fit. So if this student has done a summer program, how does it fit within our values, within his story, and with his choice of course, and a choice of the university. So all these things help students, absolutely, if chosen carefully. And universities, like I mentioned, they're looking holistically at students now. They're trying to understand who is the student, what drives them, and what will they contribute to our community. When they see consistency in activities, in summer programs, in work experience, they understand that this student is really focused and we want this student to be part of our university. And this is what we try to tell students to do, build a story, a consistent and coherent story that would help you get into the course of study that you want and the university of choice.
1: Interesting that you've actually mentioned this, Ms. Hiba. Now, you know, the generation that I'm dealing with is certainly Gen Alpha, but the ones going to the university are Gen Zs. And very different from us millennials and Gen X too, right? I mean, education has evolved, and how? I mean, subjects that we studied are no longer in existence. There's a culmination taking place. I mean, marketing was marketing on a whole, and so was engineering, two different divisions. Now you have engineers learning the know-hows of the trade, marketeers as well, knowing what it is to go behind the scenes. Talk to me about the evolution of education. I mean, if our children are to be educated in 2026, what are the possibilities that probably they could open themselves or the doors to?
0: Well, like you said, jobs will evolve, and there will be trends every period, and universities are kind of moving with that. So it's important that students understand this kind of evolvement, and as well, not only students, but also educational institutions. So for example, at education, we always look at how we can present our students with the best opportunities, bringing in industry speakers to talk about top jobs, top in what's happening in the real world. We bring in master classes from top universities to come and talk about the change in marketing and why you should do marketing and how does that reflect. So now, for example, we see a tie-up between marketing and psychology, which probably you didn't see 10, 20 years ago, because you need to understand the psychology of people in marketing and then possibly see how you can boost that. So a lot of majors have changed and evolved. And I think the best thing that schools should do is expose students, give them exposure through university talks, through industry speakers, through immersion in work experience. And this is how you prepare the students, and definitely prepare them for the changing world and exploring those new subjects. And we always tell students, look at universities, research the programs, understand how that ties to you and to your interests. This helps our students really become really prepared for selecting the course of study and understanding how are there jobs available for them for the future. It's also one of the things that we focus on.
1: Well, absolutely. But also parents these days are in a bit of a limbo here, right? We're thinking, expensive the school or higher the expenses, better are the chances for your child to land up, in a decent job in the future. So now parents sitting and trying to kind of balance this equation out, where money could be a huge constraint for families, not everybody, but I'm sure a fraction of them. What is your kind of an advice to parents who are going through that dilemma?
0: That's a good question. Often, you know, parents have the best intentions, but they can have predetermined opinions about, you know, university of choice or course of choice. Sometimes it relates to things that they wanted to do in the past and they push their students to do that. We always say, we tell parents, choose the right fit for your child. Not every university is the right fit for your child. You know your children. Your role is to kind of help support them, build clarity, answer questions, give them confidence about, you know, their future and how to choose. Prestige is not always the best. You may choose a small university geographically close to you, and you will be able to succeed. So parents sometimes step into this process too much, into the application process, into the putting pressure really on students to kind of do things that they shouldn't be doing. I would say, parents, please help your students or your kids. Just answer their questions, give them the confidence, and help them, you know, to become independent, because this is the first step towards independence as soon as they get into university. And help them choose the right fit for them. This is what we always say. Not every university, no matter how prestigious, could be is the right fit for your child. The right fit is the one that is geographically close to you or matches what you're looking for. Price-wise, it matches, you know, the budget that you have set for your child. It could be the admission requirements. If the child is not strongly academic, do not apply to MIT. Look for other universities who are, you know, good enough, can offer courses which would help your a child thrive. So just selecting what works for your child rather than what works for you or what the trend is or what prestige is. So these are things that we kind of advise parents to do.
1: Interesting. Now, for students who may not have the access, see to expensive some opportunities abroad, what are some equally meaningful ways that they could engage themselves this summer?
0: Well, they can do so many things. They can take online courses from leading universities. So these are the MOOCs. They can take them over Coursera, Udemy, other platforms. They can research an idea that they're really interested about, which is linked to their course of study in this specific university, or do a personal project. And they can do a lot of volunteering. I know that here in the UAE, there are multiple organizations that take on volunteers, so they can look for them and contribute something meaningful to the community, because this adds to their profile. And universities and admission teams look closely at these things. So they want to see really how this student doing their time. It's not really by doing the most expensive program or traveling and doing campus tours. They can do virtual tours, for example, for the universities that they wish to attend. And they can do some sort of work experience or shadowing. They look for these opportunities that are available with multiple organizations who are promoting work experience for students aged 15 to 18. So the summer is really, it's more about the initiative and how you tie all these things to your course of study. It's not about the course nor the location.
1: Now, you did mention somewhere whilst we were talking, you know, the difference between purposeful preparation and profile building, right? So what does meaningful preparation actually look like in today's day and age?
0: Yeah, this is where the distinction is really important. Profile building is trying to kind of do everything to look impressive. And actually, yes, you want to look impressive. You want to build a profile. But it's not picking and choosing, you know, every single thing on the top of the world and add it into your profile. Purposeful preparation is where students should be focusing on while building their profile. Just choose a few things that you genuinely align with your interests and with your goals and is linked to what you want to do in university. This is what we kind of advise students to do. Purposeful preparation is what is the key to success now. You need to develop real understanding about what you're choosing, the course of study. You need to be able to reflect on what you learned and show how you've done that. When you're writing your profile, if you've done a course of study, say what you learned and how that has impacted you. If you've done a project, say what were the challenge, what was the achievement, and what was the result of that project. Show the outcomes and show consistency in your choices. These are things that universities look at, and they can tell the difference really very quickly. So be purposeful and intentional and set goals for yourself. This is what, as a career coach, I always say, without goals, you don't know where you're going.
1: Absolutely. I'm sure you as well are in a position to, you know, point out some common mistakes that parents unknowingly make, not just parents, but both parents and students make when trying to support their children or when trying to apply to the university.
0: Absolutely. I mean, some of the common mistakes is that they leave everything too late, to the last minute. when the university starts, and they underestimate the application preparation and how it's time consuming. So this is one of the mistakes that we see. Another thing is applying to courses that they don't fully understand and do not kind of tie up or align with their interests and passions. That's a common mistake that we see students make. And, you know, failing to get useful resources and university guidance. We have career counselors guidance in schools. Every school has them. Go to them, ask questions, get guidance, speak to alumni, speak to mentors, speak to professionals to help give you guidance about your university and course of choice. And we see that students sometimes do activities without clear purpose. It's just ticking a box. This is something that is really common. And the last thing, which is really important, is trying to show a different person, writing unauthentic personal statements, AI-generated. I would say we can't escape AI, and even if you don't have the best writing skills, just draft something, the ideas, who you are as a person, refine it through AI, but then do not present a persona or a person who is not you. The strongest applications really are those who are built carefully, thoughtfully, and the well-prepared ones.
1: Now the all-important question, Ms. Hiba. You know, we've reached the final leg of our conversation, and you know, quite swiftly we'll have to move into the next hour. But before I do that, I have to ask you this. Children these days are not just smart, but they are smart cookies, the least to say. So, you know, I have a seven-year-old, and I always reiterate that whenever I have a conversation with him, and I'll ask him, Zidane, what do you want to do when you become big? And his answer kind of stuns me, and he says, Mama, wherever there is more money, I go there. So that's the conversation I'm having with a seven-year-old. But these days, the children know exactly what they want in comparison to what we parents want, right? Sometimes we hold our expectations on our child, thinking that this is the best fit for them in the future. Should parents be walking that path? Is it okay to levy your expectations on your child in comparison to understanding where your child is coming from, rather than just you know, putting in your expectations and making a whole huge deal out of things that don't really need to be seen in that light?
0: I think, like rightly you said, students are really kids are smart these days, and because they have access to internet, they have access to research, and they're trying different things. They sometimes make decisions for themselves. I'll talk about my son. He, since the age of 10, he was building computers, and he was quite sure that he wanted to get into computer engineering, and he did, without me stepping too much into the coach. What we see is that students, you know, nowadays are quite savvy. They want to go where financially there's more money. And I think this is a trend where everyone wants, rather than what connects with the person as a whole, what works for them, what are they passionate about. I think parents' role here is, and schools and the entire ecosystem, is to provide guidance to students, to tell them, marry all three things. Marry your passion, your interest, and if that is in a space that makes money, then marry all three things together. If not, then parents should be able to sit down with their kids really early age on, from the time that they're 3 and 4 and onwards, to sit with them on dinner tables, discuss these things, discuss financial matters and how it ties to job, discuss happiness, discuss success. Because all that is linked together when you're building a profile, when you're helping your kids get into university, you're putting them in the right direction for the first step towards, you know, independence and career. So I think the more students and the more the children in general have advice and access and exposure and talks and marrying their interests and passions and skills and knowledge and all that together, that's the best way that you can prepare them.
1: Ms. Hiba, this has been a fantastic session with you. And believe you me, you know, if I could ever turn back time and do anything different, I would really want to relive my school days. And I think those were the glorious years of our being. Thank you for taking
0: time. Absolutely right. Thank you for having me. It's a pleasure.
1: Thank you so much for taking time out and having this chat with us. You were amazing. Hoping that the insights in today's conversation is an eye-opener of different sorts to you. What we'll do quite quickly, let's get into the next hour. I'll be back to share more news. Don't you go anywhere.

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3: BBC News with Roisin Hasty. President Trump's latest financial disclosures show he made more than $1 billion from his family's cryptocurrency activities last year. He received more than $500 million from a business co-founded by his own sons and an even larger amount from Trump Meme Coins, a type of crypto asset that has plunged in value since its launch. Donald Trump has suggested he'll use Congress to fight back against a Supreme Court ruling which shot down his executive order ending automatic citizenship for anyone born in the US. He claimed Congress could redefine the clause's meaning and establish exceptions. A new law has come into effect in China, which critics say is aimed at erasing minority groups. The government says the legislation will strengthen social cohesion. Rescue workers in Venezuela have pulled a three-year-old boy alive from the rubble 6 days after the devastating double earthquake. He's been taken to hospital. Five aid workers have been killed in South Sudan after their convoy was ambushed by armed men. The UN says the vehicles were clearly marked. The tennis legend Serena Williams has lost in the first round on her return to Wimbledon after a four-year hiatus. She was beaten by Australia's Maya Joint by 2-1.
2: 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Grey coverage, vibrant colour, natural finish. All in just 5 minutes. Henna Speedy Easy Hair Colour. Made in Italy. Talk 100.3. 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
5: Absolutely, 8:04 on the clock. A very, very good morning to you and welcome once again to Daybreak with me, Muriel Deesa, only on Talk 100.3. We're part of the Fun Asia Network, hoping that you've heard every conversation that we've been dishing out for you. And it is to do with your passports. If you're an Indian, you need to know a couple of things, which means that there are going to be changes to the pricing of your passport, to the consular services and everything that you need to know. If you haven't got that news, don't you worry. You can always request for the link, just write Indian passport. We'll send that across to you on 0586861003. Also, UAE visa grace period. Now, what affected visitors need to do before July 9th, in fact, that is the deadline. And this was for the ones that exited the country during the turbulent times. You know, this one is for you if you've not kind of legalized your status already. What are the other alternatives you can be looking at quickly? Start sending me your messages on 0586861003. There is so much in news that is yet to kind of, you know, reach your ears. And that's why I'm here helping you with everything possible. In fact, one of the news that did the rounds was about His Highness. Now, His Highness Sheikh Hamdan bin Mohammed bin Rashid Al Maktoum, Crown Prince of Dubai, Deputy Prime Minister, Minister of Defence and Chairman of the Executive Council of Dubai, met Dubai's Knowledge and Human Development Authority team at the Emirates Towers, where he reviewed the progress of new education initiatives being led by the authority and their implementation plans under Dubai's Education 33 strategy. During this meeting, he also affirmed that UAE made a couple of investments in people, a deeply rooted and enduring approach supported by the guidance of its leadership inspired by the directives of President His Highness Sheikh Mohammed bin Zayed Al Nahyan and the vision of His Highness Sheikh Mohammed bin Rashid Al Maktoum, Vice President and Prime Minister of the UAE and ruler of Dubai. Providing high quality education has become a strategic national priority that UAE continues to advance and sustain as a cornerstone of human development and empowerment at every stage of life. Now, he said that Dubai continues to strengthen an integrated education system that reflects the UAE's authentic values and prepares a talent capable of safeguarding national achievements while enhancing the Emirates' leadership and competitiveness across sectors. Now, this is being achieved through high-quality, future-focused education that prioritizes the development of skills and talent, helping to prepare a generation that is academically accomplished, firmly rooted in its identity, proud of its language and nation, capable of excelling in, you know, on the global stage as well. His Highness also expressed his appreciation for KHDA's efforts to strengthen Dubai's education system and enhance its outcomes in line with the highest international standards. And that's exactly what it was. So there you go. Now, if you are not too sure what Dubai Education 33 strategy is all about, we are here to assist you with it. We are here to explain that to you. Now, for the ones that are rolling their eyes thinking, what is Dubai's education E33 strategy? Now, this is a 10-year master plan to completely modernize the city's schooling systems. Now, overseen, of course, by KHDA, the goal is to shift from rigid one-size-fits-all model to a very personalized, flexible, learner-centric system that connects students directly to real-world skills. The strategy rests on five core pillars. One, of course, is productive Emirati. So you have, under this, you have heritage and language, workforce readiness, and early enrollment as well. This aims to enroll 50% of Emirati children in early childhood centers to give them a very strong educational head start. The next one is equitable and accessible education. So more seats. Now, the plan requires the creation of 49,000 new affordable school seats to ensure high quality learning is accessible to all income levels. The next one is global benchmark. Now, this elevates Dubai private schools into the global top 10 for international exams like your PISA and TIMSS. Inclusions here, this ensures that 100% of students of determination, which means students with special educational needs, successfully graduate. Well-being. Now, this sets a target. About 90% of schools will be rated as good or better for a student well-being too. Engaged educators and parents. Now, I'll tell you why I'm talking to you about this, right? So yesterday, I did a little bit of a research and of course, I put a great plan together and I said, this is the way forward. And I was, on the hunt to get in touch with schools. Why? Because I feel once you start imbibing this into your curriculum, into your everyday doing in your being, I think schools stand out and there is a process to do it. And I was discussing this with a friend and he said, if only we can get to schools and we can advocate what you're saying, that would make a whole lot of difference. And I believe it is a journey together. As students, we've evolved. As parents, we've evolved as well. And the times now tell us a very different story than what it was back in the days. Back in the days, even if you had a child who was not really performing to the T, what would the teachers do? We were a class of 60. A teacher would throw a chalk or a duster would come flying on your head. And automatically, all attention will be garnered at the teacher. But now that's not the approach we're doing these days. And the reason why I'm saying this is because children these days are so well-versed with what is happening. They are well in control of their emotions. They know exactly from the time that they are little what to expect in the future. Now, there's also something called as engaged educators and parents. So local talent aims to add 3,000 new Emirati teachers to the private education workforce by 2033. Empowered parents, provides resources and programs to help parents actively guide their children's learning journey. There's also something called as teacher satisfaction, focusing on making Dubai one of the best places in the world for teachers to work and live. There's something called as world-class learning destination. You have top universities, education tourism, vocational training, etc., etc. Educational tourism, by the way, is a very, very big market. Now, this targets a 10x growth in international students, making Dubai a top 10 student city globally. Then there is something known as innovative ecosystem. So future skills integrating artificial intelligence, digital profiles, and and researchers into Everyday Learning's new schools, supporting the opening of at least 100 new private schools across Dubai by 2033 to keep up with the city's rapid growth population. And this is the way forward. If only I could get in touch with the right set of individuals in the educational board, I think we can make a whole lot of difference with concepts, with ideas to ensure that parents and children are on the same very page. And that is the endeavor. How do you make learning, I'm not talking about making learning fun, right? I'm talking about making learning more inclusive, where the parents are concerned, where the children are concerned, and to give them a very robust future. We are no longer in that generation where we can sit and sift through, what is that called? Subjects like your geography, your maths, and all of that. I mean, now you pick up a subject, there are several other diversions and other routings to it. Now an engineer is not just called an engineer. You have an engineer with a little bit of an IT touch to that, or a little bit of a marketing sense to it. So when I got to know about these terminologies, I said, this is quite strange. And why are people looking in this direction? I once had a conversation with an engineer, very, very, reputed individual in the industry. And I said, why are you studying MBA? I mean, you are 48, 49, and you are, and you know, maybe I thought this is because he wants to garner more knowledge in the field and all of that. And I said, brilliant, you know, it's always nice to have your hands and your feet in different directions. It's good at times. But he said, no, it opens doors in several ways. And I said, how? I said, you're an engineer. What will you do studying marketing? Why do you want to study marketing? And he said, because tomorrow, if I get into a firm that is, yes, I have my qualification, but maybe if there is an upgrade that is required in a particular field in the marketing sector, now because I already have the know-hows or the practicality of that particular area, it'll be easier for me to excel because I know the product, I know how the division functions. And that's why. And I said, this is absolutely amazing. And this is exactly what children are doing these days and need to be doing. And that's why you see a lot of education right now pivoting in very, very different means so that we adapt to the everyday situation. So if you weren't really sure about the D33 plan, and if you really want to know, we'll be more than happy to send this across to you. But one of our all important questions and all important subjects that we were discussing, new passport fees announced for Indian expats in the UAE July 1st, which means today you cannot miss out on this. If you're an Indian, you need to get hold of this link and you start reading this news so that when you are going to do a little bit of your changes to your passport or any consular services, you're aware of the charges. Do not go there and then have a jaw drop. That will not make a lot of difference and it will not do you good, and invariably you will be wasting your time because you'll be going back and forth. So having this information at the back of your palm will do you a whole lot better. There is so much news that we'd love to talk to you about. And in fact, there is one gentleman that we'd always love to have onto the radio time and over again. And he's none other than Dr. Rohit Kumar. And we'll try and get him very, very quickly onto the show. Why are we trying to get him onto the show? And what is this all about? It is today, the 1st of July, is universally celebrated as National Doctors' Day, honoring the tireless contributions of physicians and healthcare workers, healthcare facilities, clinics and wellness centers, offering special promotions today. So today is a day where you recognize the professional in the industry, where you honor them for their tireless efforts, for their time that they have spent in and around the industry, studying the craft, understanding, helping patients, going above and beyond the ask hours and doing things differently. And I think it is really sweet when this happens. Why? Because it is important that you do that and you celebrate things in accordance where this is concerned. But right now, if without further ado, we're getting a lot of messages asking us for Indian passports. Absolutely. We'll be sending you that link. And also, if you have overstayed your welcome or you know someone that has overstayed your welcome, which means July 9th is the deadline. What am I talking about? I'm talking about UAE visa grace period. Please be very careful. If you were stuck during a turbulent time and didn't really know, couldn't get your visas fixed in time, July 9th is the deadline and there is no negotiation coming in from authorities. So please be wary of your visa status. Now, this only applies to the ones that exited the country during the time and then, they could not really get their visas extended, and there were a whole other issues and other reasons that kind of cropped up and popped up onto the screens. So this one is for you. So if it is anything to do with your generic visa UAE, request me for that. But if you're an Indian, and then you need to get all the passport details. And yes, the prices have jumped apparently by, if I'm not mistaken, by about 70% already. And that's what we are talking about. But without further ado, it is time to thank doctors. Today is 1st of July and a very, very interesting day, certainly. It is a day where we recognize, milestones, where we appreciate the people behind those white coats. And it is the 1st of July is universally celebrated as National Doctors Day. Joining us in conversation is Dr. Rohit Kumar. A very good morning to you, Doctor. Welcome to the show.
4: Good morning and thank you. Okay, I'll carry on.
5: No, I want you. Today is your day, Doctor. So tell us exactly what is it that is weighing you down?
4: Well, it's a day where we recognize the dedicated invaluable contributions of all physicians to the society, and all the listeners, all those who are doctors, going to become a doctors, practicing, non-practicing, I share your very happy Doctor's Day.
5: All right, Doctor. Now, we want you to walk down memory lane, all right? And we want to know the real story. We have seen you in so many videos and you are quite a rock star. Talk to us about the first day when you decided to get into the field of medicine.
4: Well, it was my grade 12th and I had physics, chemistry, bio, as well as maths. And there was a choice to decide whether to become a merchant navy officer or a doctor. And that's where I sat with my parents and we discussed and we just came to the conclusion, okay, we'll go with the profession of a doctor. And that was a very excited day when we decided, and I dropped after 12th, okay, we'll leave maths aside and focus on bio and try one field, decided and go with that, and that's how the journey started.
5: Very interesting. Dr. Rohit Kumar, we'd really love to know your morning routine. We know that you're very big in the health industry and you take your health also, your personal health very, very seriously. So what does your morning routine look like?
4: I try to wake up between 4:30 and 5:15. That's my standard. Now it has become my biological clock. Even if I sleep late anytime, I wake up at that time. Get up, get ready, and I just try to hit the gym. Be there with a warm-up, weights, cardio, finish it up. And that's why I've been my routine. Come back, take some protein, sandwich, have a cup of tea with my wife after that, and then start my day towards the hospital.
5: Oh my gosh, and then that's a never-ending day, right?
4: Yes, and that 1 hour, 2 hours when I hit the gym, I can plan my day while doing my workout. That is one of my stress buster. I feel relaxed that whatever stress you're going through, your work, patients, taking care of them, it relaxes you a lot in the gym doing a heavy workout.
5: Going to the hospital is one thing, but performing surgeries are a different story. We'd love to know a few of these stories that you'd love to share with us on the radio, maybe with a patient, if you don't want to take their names, we're totally fine, where a patient came with a complication and, you performed a bariatric surgery or any surgery for weight loss or anything in particular that you were supremely proud of that changed the way you thought medicine would, apply in today's day and age.
4: Well, if I start thinking, there have been N number of stories, but I'll try to give the audience, the listeners, the one or two. I remember one day was passing through, whenever I go late night in the hospital to operate, I pass through the emergency to see everything is fine, being a medical director. So I was passing by and I saw one lady on the bed number one, lying over there. I just didn't see her good. I went, though I was not on call, go and saw the patient. It apparently happened that she was hit by she was crossing the green signal. And the other side, on the red signal, someone jumped and they had a road traffic accident. And they were taken to the hospital. From there, they were shifted here. And other hospital, she was not managed properly. Apparently, had to perform a major surgery, cut her abdomen open, operated her 3 times, and lady was around 60 plus, and she got her new life. And still, we are in touch. I feel good because on that signal, camera were not working. They kept on fighting in the court about the judgment. But her whole family, she was the main person, and I gave her the new life.
5: This is excellent, doctor. What a story to tell. I mean, are these like the highlights of your work? I mean, you know, whilst we look at the positive side and we think, wow, doctors live the IT life, you know, they're earning so well, but backstory is what we don't know. Could you talk to us about

0: the hours that you put at work, where others, maybe all of us, would put in 8 hours, 9 hours. What are some grueling facts that you'd like to share?
1: There are no time limit for us. Like on Tuesdays and Thursdays when I operate, we do around 15 to 18 surgeries. I start at around 7 and many times I come home at midnight. So there's nothing like this, that operating 8 hours. And the days of when you're operating, suddenly you come home and again you get a emergency, you have to again rush back. So there have been days, so minimum it goes 50, 60 hours or maybe more. We never look into the time.
0: And according to you, what has been, one thing that if you could go back in time and explain it to people, you would try to do that so that they live a better life?
1: I always tell my people, it is step by step. Change your lifestyle. Don't think of losing weight, which you have accumulated over a period of 40 years. Go small, small steps. Change, small changes will help. It can be like start drinking a glass of water when you wake up. That small, if you make it happen, then you know that you can do it constantly. And when you're doing it continuously, then make a next step that when you drink a glass of water, you'll go for a walk. Second step, go for running. Step by step, keep doing it. Change the lifestyle. You will always be healthy. So be regular, eat healthy, sleep well, and take care of yourself. If you don't take care of your body, no one will take care of you.
0: Well said there, Dr. Rohit Kumar, all the way from International Modern Hospital. More power to you and thank you for being you. I think you have done us so very proud and I'm sure you're proud of yourself too.
1: Thank you. And once again, happy Doctor's Day to all the doctors listening.
0: Absolutely. Take good care of yourselves. Now, yes, we are going to get into the next bit of conversation. The reason why I say that is because I have a very, very interesting guest that has been lined up. But for that, you've got to hold on to the line. She is my all-time favorite, but I will come back and introduce her to you.

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1: 8:25 on the clock. A very good morning to you. It is time that I introduce you to my next guest. Now, happy National Doctors' Day, to all our listeners out here. But to celebrate, we have invited a medical pioneer whose career spans over 35 years of dedicated patient care, from delivering complex high-risk pregnancies to guiding women through the confusing waters of hormonal shifts. Her holistic approach bridges the gap between conventional medicine and lifestyle wellness. She's here to share the raw reality of life in scrubs and how she's empowering the next generation to reset their health. Please, it's time to welcome Dr. Rajul Amatkar onto the show. A very good morning to you, Doctor, and welcome to the show.
2: Thank you so much, Muriel, for having me. I'm so, so thrilled and grateful to you for putting me here. Thank you.
1: I am so excited talking to you. Well, happy National Doctors' Day. That's the first things first that I'd like to tell you. And welcome thank once again you. To the show.
2: Yeah, thank you so much again.
1: All right, Doctor, let's get back. And like I said, I really want to know life in scrubs. And today is a day that, it is time to kind of open that can of worms and spill the beans out and tell us, why did you actually choose medicine? Now, certainly it's a cliche, but why did you choose medicine?
2: So my main reason, I think, has been my inspiration has been my father. My father was a doctor, and I think unknowingly, it just happened that I didn't want to do anything else except become a doctor. And it was everything that I saw him doing that I imbibed. And I think that's the reason why I did medicine. But I think it was my calling more than anything else. And even doing gynecology, completely, I hold him responsible, because he chose I wanted to do something else. I wanted to do surgery or radiology. And he said, no, as a woman, you should be doing this. And it has actually shaped my life for my, the way I have been helping women, helping myself through women. It is amazing what has happened.
1: Absolutely. And I've been part of the session, so I am aware, your nature of just giving and giving and giving, I think, has inspired me in so many ways, Dr. Rajul. You have a line and a philosophy of yours, and you often say that add before you subtract. And this particularly is around nutrition, right? So why is adding nourishment more powerful than cutting food out?
2: See, we all talk about don't have this or don't have that, because we all know we've made mistakes in life, right? We only learn with our mistakes. It's not that even I'm very good or everybody's very good. We all have some mistake that we've made. But we never give importance to when we look at nourishment, we have to look at what our plate brings to us on a daily basis. At every meal, do we actually look at our plate and say, does this bring me nutrients? Does this bring me nourishment to the body? Or does it only make my taste feel better? So I believe that we sometimes think that we have balanced plates, but we don't. And we need to look at our plate, whether it's breakfast, lunch, or dinner, and add to it what is required. Like, you may need to add protein, you may need to add the right fats, you may need to add the correct carbohydrates, you need to add water. There's so many things associated with this. So there's nothing like any food is bad. So to cut out any one food group completely is not something that I am in favor of. And that's why I say moderate the one that we don't need for our body and make it lower, and then have more of what we require. So add what we require.
1: Recently, I remember we were having this discussion and you said, I'm here to assist women, I'm here to help women, and you do it. There are so many times that you're called at several platforms, and it doesn't matter what time it is, what the purpose is, but as long as you get to help someone, you're out there. Can you talk to me about the reason why women these days need a reset much more than a man?
2: I believe that women are the backbones of their families. They don't realize they are that, but they are. A family would collapse. Even if a family is looking at the man is extremely important. I never give less importance to men either. Men also don't look after themselves, but women go way beyond looking after their men, their in-laws, their parents, if they're living in joint families, their children, they never give themselves, you know, the top priority as compared to the others. And so I feel really that women need to be looking at what they have done to their bodies. With today's, explosion of information available on social media and everywhere, women realize that they need to be, you know, helping make their bodies healthier. And I really feel that women should be looking after their own health. They should not be waiting for somebody else to do it for them. If they can't do it for themselves, and it could be at any stage in that life, you know, they should not feel if they didn't do it in their younger days or if they didn't do it when the time was right. There's nothing like the time was right. The day you start, that's the day you turn your life around. So I really believe they should be doing it. The onus of this thing is on yourself. You can't blame anybody for not looking after your body.
1: I agree. But, you know, Dr. Raj, I'll have to be very, very honest and also tell you this. Whilst other doctors would probably put a lot of pills onto the table, you work the other way around. And you're like, if it can be done with one, why should I give you three or four? Is there a particular reason why you are, you know, yes, you advocate medicine in a very different way, but you're more of the natural therapy sort of, intake where medicines are concerned, food is concerned. Why do you stress on this? When all your life you have spent years and money learning the art of medicine and in the industry, but your thinking is very different.
2: I want to say something. Medicine, conventional medicine, is something I'm so grateful for. It is something that I would never have if you tell me go back and do something else. No, I would not. It is something that has shaped my whole life. It has taught me how to heal patients. But what I have added over the years has actually even taught me to heal them from the core, from within. And why I talk about less medication is, the more medicines you take, you are actually, what is not required, then you are pumping your body with chemicals that the body has to remove. You have to concentrate on healing your gut, your liver, and of course, if there is a disease, that has to be healed. So I'm so grateful that I can see both parts of it and I'm able to balance that out. I'm not one person who would say don't take supplements also, but you need to take the right supplements that you need to take, not something because it's just being said, you know, that take this and take that and take everything that's available on social media today. But there is a timeline. You can continue to take medicines and you can continue to take supplements for your lifestyle diseases, but you can change these because they are lifestyle diseases. So you can change them with your nutrition and with your lifestyle changes. So that is something that I'm teaching through my Reset by Dr. Rajul, where I want women to understand and I want everybody who joins the program to understand that you can make a difference to your body by turning your life around through your little changes that you make in your life.
1: All right. Now, for instance, I'm going to put you in the spot, Dr. Rajul, for the ones who probably have just jumped on to the conversation and have no idea, no recollection of what we were talking. Now, if you've got, say, to design a plate, now put this in mind, a woman is 35 to 40 year old, averaging the weight of about 65 or maybe 70. Okay, I'll keep it on the higher 70. What should she be eating on a day-to-day basis to ensure that she is gradually losing that weight but not her muscle, she's also intact and healthy enough? Because these days you have so many of your injections that you kind of go intake and take them, and then later on you will see that decline inevitably happening to your body. But what people are not realizing that there are other adverse effects to it as well. So naturally, if I've got to lose, say, about 5 to 7 kilos, and someone is at the age of 35 to 40 in the bracket of about 70 kilos, what are they looking at? What is their ideal meal plan?
2: Okay, so for me, any ideal meal plan would be whether it's breakfast, lunch or dinner. For breakfast particularly, look at adding protein to the breakfast. Many times we eat something that is just carbohydrates, even if it's a healthy breakfast. We think our idli, poha, everything is healthy. It is. But you can add protein to it along with whatever you're eating. So at breakfast, make sure you're definitely adding protein to your meal. at every meal for that matter. And if I'm telling you for your plate, 50%, divide the plate into half, and 50% should be your vegetables, salads and vegetables, okay? The more diverse vegetables on a daily basis, the better it is, because you're feeding your gut microbiome through that fiber that you're eating through the vegetables. Also, through the vegetables and salad, you're getting your minerals and your vitamins, which are your nutrients that are coming through it. Then quarter of your plate should be protein, and the other quarter should be good carbohydrates. Okay. Now, for any person, if you tell me, as you've explained to me, as about 70 kilos, I never look at weight loss. Okay. But if you do this and correct your other nutritional deficiencies also, if you have vitamin D deficiency, if you're B12 deficient, if you need magnesium, it all depends on what you require. If you're doing all of that, and if you are not insulin resistant, because then you have to be careful of your, in any case, you have to be careful of your sugars. But if you're insulin resistant, then you need to put in some other steps to make this work. So this is how any plate should look. When you look at your plate, you should see, is it half full of vegetables and salads? A quarter of it should have protein. If you're non-vegetarian, you can have eggs, or you can have chicken, or you can have fish. But if you're vegetarian also, you have a lot of choices. It's just not tofu. It is paneer, and 2 to 3 times a week you can have good paneer, 100 grams. You have to keep the portions smaller, because some food have more calories as compared to the others. But, and you can add chickpeas. These are all good proteins also. So make sure that you have all of this on your plate. Add water, hydrate yourself at least 2.5 liters, 2 to 3 liters a day.
1: You know, doctor, you know this, that you and I could go on chatting for hours together, but we're running out of time. Thank you very much for taking time out. We wish you a very, very happy and National Doctors Day. More power to you. Continue the stride that you're walking in.
2: Thank you so much, Muriel. I'm so, so grateful for you having me here today.
1: You're more than welcome. Take good care of yourself.
2: Thank you. Thank you. Bye.
1: Bye. Bye. We'll continue more conversations right here on Talk 100.3. All you have to do is quite literally stay tuned. I'll be back.
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1: You're more than welcome. Take good care of yourself.
0: Thank you. Thank you. Bye.
1: Bye. Bye. We'll continue more conversations right here on Talk 100.3. All you have to do is quite literally stay tuned. I'll be back.
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6: BBC News with Roisin Hasty. President Trump's latest financial disclosures show he made more than $1 billion from his family's cryptocurrency activities last year. He received more than $500 million from a business co-founded by his own sons and an even larger amount from Trump Meme Coins, a type of crypto asset that has plunged in value since its launch. Donald Trump has suggested he'll use Congress to fight back against a Supreme Court ruling which shot down his executive order ending automatic citizenship for anyone born in the US. He claimed Congress could redefine the clause's meaning and establish exceptions. A new law has come into effect in China, which critics say is aimed at erasing minority groups. The government says the legislation will strengthen social cohesion. Rescue workers in Venezuela have pulled a three-year-old boy alive from the rubble 6 days after the devastating double earthquake. He's been taken to hospital. Five aid workers have been killed in South Sudan after their convoy was ambushed by armed men. The UN says the vehicles were clearly marked. The tennis legend Serena Williams has lost in the first round on her return to Wimbledon after a four-year hiatus. She was beaten by Australia's Maya Joint by 2-1.
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1: From the sports desk, this is Muriel Deesa. In football, Erling Haaland scored an 86th-minute winner to send Norway to a dramatic 2-1 win over Ivory Coast and set up a mouth-watering World Cup 16 clash with Brazil. With a tense round of 32 game heading towards extra time, Norway's main man stepped up to tap in Sanders' cross and earn Norway their first World Cup knockout stage win. Meanwhile, Kylian Mbappe helped book France's place in the World Cup round of 16 by taking his tournament total to 6 goals in a sleek 3-0 victory over Sweden. France's procession through the group stages looked ominous for the rivals, with Mbappe staring in a show that contained a support cast just as entertaining. In New Jersey, Michael proved to be the outstanding sidekick. In tennis, Serena Williams came close to a sensational comeback win over her Wimbledon return before narrowly losing an epic three-setter to Maya Joint. 4 years ago, the American great waved that many thought would be a final goodbye to center court after a first-round loss to France's Harmony Tan. In Formula One, Adrian Newey says Aston Martin's first big performance upgrade of the season will be introduced at the Hungarian Grand Prix before the summer break. Aston Martin and new engine partner Honda have been stuck at the back of the field this season. But as team principal, Newey decided the most cost-effective approach was to delay any performance improvements to the car until they could introduce one meaningful step. In cricket, Harry Brooke would accept the England Test captaincy and believes it is possible to lead the country in all three formats. England are looking for a new Test skipper after Ben Stokes' retirement, and Stokes gave his 100% back to Brooke, becoming his successor. Brooke was named England white ball captain last year and was promoted to Stokes' vice captain in the Test side for last winter's Ashes tour. As Stokes' deputy, he is an obvious candidate to become the 83rd man to lead England in Test cricket, with perhaps Stokes' predecessor Joe Root the only alternative. And that's all from the sports desk with me, Muriel Deesa, only on Talk 100.3, part of the Fun Asia Network.
5: With Muriel Deesa, the South Asian breakfast is a game changer. 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
1: what a morning. This is Daybreak with Muriel Deesa. Talk 100.3. 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
2: So, my name is Muriel Deesa, and you hear me every single day on Talk 100.3. We're part of the Fun Asian Network. Right now, we are in conversation, or rather going to get in conversation with Mr. Sanjeev Chakraborty. He is from Right MF Investments, and he is here all the way from India. Now, let's quickly talk to him about what NRIs need to be doing where investment is concerned. A very good morning to you.
3: A very good morning.
2: Well, Sanjeev, you know, I think this is such an apt time for you to be in the country and we are having this conversation. Now, let's talk to you quickly, get to the subject and ask you, what are the biggest mistakes NRIs make when moving money back to India?
3: So, most of the NRIs are facing a lot of issues while having the less knowledge or lack of knowledge, you can say. While transferring the money, they don't care about the taxation parts and where to invest, how to invest, who is the person whom they can talk to. Most of the time, what they happen that the bankers and the middle people ask them to invest without taking care of the services and all that. We at Right MF are actually giving the service for last 29 years in India and UAE, apart from Singapore. So we take care of the service parts, the investment parts, and we give them a total investment solutions, where to invest, why to invest, and what are the goals in their life. They should invest mainly through their goals and not on just investing. That's our mantra.
2: Right. Now, you know, yes, brands have a different mantra, but I want to know this from you. And this is purely from a resident standpoint here, Mr. Sanjeev. For somebody in the country right now, thinking of, you know, let's start with bare minimum. Say if I have 100 dirhams today and I've got to break that into my needs, my wants, my, you know, my future investments. Is there a particular set of allocation that goes in that?
3: So we have a different set of people and different mindset. We normally says you should invest 30 to 40% of your surplus directly into equities and rest into the debts investments. And as per their goal, we suggest them to how to invest. They can invest in the FCNR deposits where they get dollar-based returns apart from the fixed returns. And they also gain from the rupee depreciation and there are multiple sources of income from equities also.
2: Right. And what is the, most common, Sanjeev, the problem, the pitfall that these days and that you notice, right, in the markets, you're talking to so many individuals in the markets where finances are concerned and you feel it's a common problem, but nobody seems to be looking that.
3: So when we talk to the many individuals, they don't have the track of their investments. So first, we analyze where they have investment, how they investment, and they very resemble and give service to all the things they have acquired so far. It may be a real estate investment, it can be bonds, it can be FDs, it can be any mutual funds in India which they have, don't have track. So first, we reorganize and resettle their goals, and then we take it forward.
2: But Sanjeev, now, you know, understanding the stock market would require a very different appetite for each individual. Now, what if, say, I'm a beginner, right? I mean, even 20-year-olds these days, they get information from the internet and they start, investing the way they want to. But for someone who is, has been in the market for very long, not looking for those short-term gains, I'm looking at a long-sighted vision. Where exactly should I be parking my money? And what would be a good, decent...
3: Very true, very true. It's very complex to invest in a stock market. And for a beginner or a small investor, it's not easy to track. So we suggest SIPs, systematic investment plans in mutual funds. They invest directly to the equities and they have the expertise they take care. So you keep on investing with a rupee cost averaging and you make a lot of money in a long term, 5, 10, 15 years. The longer you stay, the longer is the compounding effect. So That is a magical investment, SIPs, and nowadays a lot of people are investing through SIP routes.
2: Right. Now, whilst, you know, many of us understand what is an SIP and the way forward, could you kind of break this down for me? You know, what are SIPs, and for someone listening in who's not too sure, and why do you feel that this is a best and safe place to invest rather than looking at individual stocks?
3: Right. I will give an example of, say, gold. So gold has been very volatile in last 1 year or 2 years. So if you keep on investing 100 dirhams in gold and let the price fluctuate from 400 to 500 AED, what will happen? You will acquire gold at a reasonable cost of, say, 440. So over a period of time, when the gold rises to 550, 650 and 700, you will earn on all the investments that has been acquired below 450. Or 450 average. So that's the same thing is happening when you are investing through SIP in equities. They will give you, suppose you're investing in an Indian index, the index will settle with the period of time and you will gain with the growth in the economy of the country.
2: But is it important, to be living in the country to know the know-hows of the country, or can you blindly invest where stock market is concerned? Because I feel there are a few mistakes that NRIs make when they try to move money back home.
3: No, it's the individual choice. They can keep here also. They can have a FCNR deposits also. They can invest in dollar-related mutual funds also. And it is up to them to invest in the Indian economy and get the gains through that. We give a specialized solution depending upon the one's goal and achieving the goal sector.
2: Right. Now, you know, there is also a huge conversation on NRE and NRO accounts. So when Correct. Should an NRI use an NRE account versus an NRO account for mutual funds, and what is more beneficial? And why do people get so confused between the two accounts?
3: So NRE account is basically the investments done receivable from Indian investments. But NRO account is utilized to invest in India and get the returns in NRO itself. So once you invest in and through NRO account, there are a whole lot of tax benefits which you gain.
2: Right. And can NRIs actually invest directly in foreign currency, or only can
3: yes,
2: you invest
3: they
2: in
3: can rupees? Invest up minimum investment is $5,000. They can invest in India and they will get the same currency they are investing. It may be dollar, it may be AED, it may be euros.
2: Okay, that's very interesting, yeah. What about KYC compliance, right? We're also talking about...
3: So KYC compliance is now very easy. We have we share a link with the clients and there is an app, Go NRI, and that through that app, they can do it in a 5-minute sessions. I have been doing it with a lot of my clients here.
2: Right. And are there any restrictions where US and Canada is concerned? Because I know many Indian mutual fund houses restrict certain categories.
3: Yeah, there are 10 to 12 companies who are not allowing US and Canada clients, but most of them, others are allowing it and people are investing in those.
2: And so now coming to that point as well, so how can US-based NRIs legally invest without violating any compliance rules?
3: They have to check which schemes are allowed and which are not. So there is a list of investments which are allowed and they have to invest in those schemes only.
2: All right. Now let's get to tax implication and wealth repatriation as well. So let's talk to you about how does tax deducted at source differ from, say, NRIs versus residents?
3: So the tax structure is almost the same. The only thing that dollar-related investments are not taxed in the hands of the investors. Through GIFT City, it is totally tax-free.
2: Interesting. And let's talk about double taxation, right? How does the double taxation avoidance agreement protect investors, and why is this important?
3: It's very important. Suppose if in UAE, it is not taxed in the hands of the individuals, but when you transfer the assets into India, and you are invested in, suppose, in properties or in any other investments, it will be taxed as per the government laws of the Indian.
2: Okay, and are there any limits, Sanjeev? Say, for example, when I want to move the mutual fund proceedings back into my account over here, what is the rule and what is the way forward?
3: So it is $2.5 lakh you can invest, you can take out from India every year per pan.
2: All right. And how do the tax rates actually differ between, say, equity and debt funds for NRIs? And this is, again, a huge conversation. It's called equity versus debt. Could you help us understand this narrative?
3: So it's 12.5% above 1.25 lakhs gain that the same resident Indians are having. And apart from that, their debt is more taxy. It is close to 30% of the slab which the client is acquiring.
2: All right, now quickly, let's get into the last leg of conversation. You know, once again, if you could reiterate this, let's talk to you about the biggest mistake. What is the number one error NRIs make with Indian mutual funds?
3: Before understanding any funds and without any advisor, they start investing. People normally go to Google, they search which are the best schemes in India to invest. And they are trapped with the rate of return. They should focus on their goal-oriented and the risk profiling should be done before any investing.
2: Now, also, very important is the currency risk, right? So how should NRIs, say, factor the rupee depreciation into their long-term returns?
3: A very good question. I will say they should earn from the rupee depreciation, not burn. There are certain schemes which give you the earnings. So rupee is depreciating on an average 2 to 3% every year, and it will keep on depreciating for the next 10 years, I believe. So
2: how can we work around this, right? I mean, because this is not knowledge that you can grasp on the go. I mean, only if you are in the industry or you understand the know-hows of the financial market, the volatility of the market, would you know where to place your money?
3: Very true. Every NRIs need an advisor like us. And they should invest only through advisor. It will help them to reach their goals safely and with the time span.
2: All right. And, you know, how important is it before even understanding or putting your money or investing? Why is it important for individuals to understand the financial markets and also know the leverage, know the risk and the appetite you have for that particular subject? I mean, what are the few questions that, say, as an individual, as a beginner, I need to be asking myself before I step into the world of finances of investing?
3: So when you jot down what are the goals you have in the next 5, 10, 15 years, so you can't put your retirement money in 100% equity or 100% debt also, taking the inflation and other factors in mind. And same way, if you have a goal in 3 years, you cannot put all equities, you have to put 80% debt and 20% equity to make a marginal rate of return. So this is one-to-one discussion we used to take with the individuals, and depending upon the risk appetite, we put equities and debts. And
2: actually, you know, Sanjeev, like they say, don't put your eggs in all of the eggs in one basket.
3: Yeah, very true.
2: And if you not just the you know, the world of stocks or the market, if you have to say personally, if I give you 1,000 dirhams in today's day and age and I tell you bifurcate that money for me, you know, in different industries, in different lines, maybe into owning properties, how would you bifurcate that 1,000 you know, bill for me? Is that good enough to start with investing?
3: Yeah, it's good enough to start with. I will put 40% in equities, 30% into gold and silver investments, and rest in REIT products.
2: How important is it to have liquidity, liquid assets, part of your portfolios? And why should your portfolios include it all?
3: So liquid portfolios, we suggest clients to put in a bank FD only.
2: Okay, and why is that?
3: Yeah. Because it is easy to liquidate when you are staying as an NRI in a bank than in a mutual funds. So the funds transfer and the repartition is, it's a little tricky.
2: All right. Very interesting, Sanjeev. I think you and I can go on for a very long time with conversations. More power to you, and we wish you all the very best.
3: Thanks. Thanks a lot.
2: You're more than welcome. We'll continue more conversations right here on Talk 100.3. All you have to do is quite literally stay tuned. Coming up next, some interesting piece of news lined up right for you.
1: 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Henna Speedy Hair Color. 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
5: BBC News with Roisin Hasty. President Trump's latest financial disclosures show he made more than $1 billion in his family's cryptocurrency activities last year. He received more than $500 million from a business co-founded by his own sons and an even larger amount from Trump Meme Coins, a type of crypto asset that has plunged in value since its launch. Donald Trump has suggested he'll use Congress to fight back against a Supreme Court ruling which shot down his executive order ending automatic citizenship for anyone born in the US. He claimed Congress could redefine the clause's meaning and establish exceptions. A new law has come into effect in China, which critics say is aimed at erasing minority groups. The government says the legislation will strengthen social cohesion. Rescue workers in Venezuela have pulled a three-year-old boy alive from the rubble 6 days after the devastating double earthquake. He's been taken to hospital. Five aid workers have been killed in South Sudan after their convoy was ambushed by armed men. The UN says the vehicles were clearly marked. The tennis legend Serena Williams has lost in the first round on her return to Wimbledon after a four-year hiatus. She was beaten by Australia's Maya Joint by 2-1.
4: Fan Network News from the BBC. Grey coverage, vibrant colour, natural finish. All in just 5 minutes. Henna, speedy, easy hair colour. Made in Italy. Talk 100.3. The day's agenda for the Emirates.
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2: 9:03 on the clock. A very, very good morning to you and welcome once again to Daybreak with me, Muriel Deesa. There is so much news that we are discussing and one all-important question is, do you have a download where this is concerned? And we're talking about the new passport fees that have been announced for Indian expats in the UAE from the 1st of July. If you're not too sure, please reach out. We'll send you the entire link, kind of read up on it. Changes to be made to your passport fees. It is going up by about 70%, and you need to get a download where this is concerned so that when you are heading to the consulate and or to the embassy, you know what you're getting in for and you are not standing there with your jaws dropped. So this is very, very important that you understand. It is going to take a complete different turn where your pricing is concerned. Now, under normal issuance or under Tatkal, everything changes. You need to get your hands on this. 0586861003 is the number to get in touch. And that's why we are asking you to do this quickly so that we can send this across to you. Now, besides this, we've also been talking about UAE visa grace period. What affected visitors need to know before the 9th of July. Again, an all-important piece of news that will do you good and you need to get that as well. So if you want the Indian passport, you type Indian passport. If you want, the visa related conversations, and this particularly is affecting the ones that exited the country during the turbulent times and could not for whatsoever reasons could get an issuance of the visa quickly. Now, this is for them. 9th of July stands as your deadline. Thereafter, there shall not be any grace periods allocated to you. So please look up at the dates, know what you're getting into and then move forward. Otherwise, if you cannot secure yourself a visa before the 9th of July, and this is again for the ones that were here on a visit visa, then you unfortunately will have to leave the country. So yes, very, very serious over here with this sort of news. But now what's new in UAE this July? Etihad Rail, e-invoicing, extended parking and so much more. If you have just probably joined us in the conversation, you've been missing out on a whole bunch of it. And that's why we'll take time out to tell you all things from the very go. It is July, so let's start off this month with giving you a roundup of what really is in the pipeline. Now, from major transport milestones to business reforms and seasonal events, July is set to bring a host of changes and new developments for UAE residents. Several announcements made by authorities will be taking effect this month, including longer paid parking hours in Sharjah, summer break in schools, and the introduction of Etihad Rail's first passenger service. Indian expats will also see updates to passport services. We've already been talking to you about that. But now let's quickly take you through each of those pointers step by step. First things first, we cannot bat an eyelid when it comes to this one is the summer break in UAE schools. So UAE schools will begin their summer break on the 3rd of July in the next 2 days after the 2025-2026 academic year ends, according to the Ministry of Education's calendar. Private schools in Dubai will begin their summer break on the 6th of July, marking the beginning of a long holiday period for students across the Emirate, according to KHDA. The new school year effectively will begin on the 31st of August 2026, giving students an almost 2 month break before the new academic session. The next one is Sharjah extends paid parking timings. Again, we've been talking to you about this extensively. Sharjah Municipality has announced an extension of operating hours for its public parking services across the Emirate, effectively 1st July. All paid parking zones in Sharjah City, that is Kalba, Khorfakkan, Al Dedh, will charge fees until midnight. Now, the new rule unifies the timings for all paid parking areas by extending hours for zones with yellow signs to match those with blue signs. Previously, yellow sign zones had shorter paid hours. The third one on the list is Etihad Rail first passenger service to begin. History is about to unfold as much awaited. Etihad Rail passenger service is on the 30th of June, connecting Abu Dhabi and Fujairah in the introductory phase. Sheikh Khalid inaugurated the Abu Dhabi station on the 23rd of June. Passenger rail network will be formally launched on the 30th of September this very year. Now, the operation of the passenger train service will begin between Abu Dhabi and Fujairah with a journey time of 1 hour 45 minutes. UAE residents rush to book their seats soon after the announcement, with tickets kind of selling out. So if you need that link, we'll help you furnish you that as well. Dubai and Al Dedh stations will be opened on the 30th of September, in addition to the Al Dhafra region stations. Starting from the 30th of December, passenger train will complete its route at Sharjah station on the 30th of March. Now, the next one on the list is Dubai Summer Surprises. This takes a return back. This returns with citywide sales, concert, family attractions, restaurants, offers and hotel deals across the Emirate. The 60-day summer festival, which runs from the 2nd of July to the 30th of August, offers the biggest ever prize lineup this year, featuring 12 apartments, worth 50 million dirhams. Wow. Cars, gold and hundreds of thousands of dirhams in cash. The DSS will give away 35 cars through different raffle campaigns and that they have across the Emirate. While jewelry shoppers can compete for a total of 3 kilos of gold. Another promotion will see one lucky winner take away 500,000 dirhams in cash along with a new car. Amazing. Food lovers can enjoy Summer Restaurant Week, featuring special menus at more than 60 restaurants, while over 700 outlets are expected to take part in the popular 10 dirham dish campaign during August. The next one is UAE e-invoicing system. The pilot phase of UAE's e-invoicing system will begin on the 1st of July, followed by a phased mandatory rollout, starting with businesses generating over 50 million dirhams in annual revenue. Now, a final phase expected by late 2027 will cover business-to-government transactions, with full implementation across segments projected from Jan 2028. It is a major step towards a fully digital tax system aimed at improving transparency, streamlining reporting and strengthening compliance across sectors. And the last one on the list is new passport consular service provider for Indian expats. The changes that you need to know. The Indian Embassy in the UAE announced that Al Hind Tours and Travels LLC will become the sole outsourced service provider for passport, visa and consular applications across the country from the 1st of July. Now, the group plans to launch 16 dedicated centres across all seven Emirates, including major hubs in Abu Dhabi, Dubai and Fujairah. The transition will affect consular services for more than 3.5 million Indian expatriates in the UAE. Current service providers BLS International Service Limited and SGIVS Global will continue to operate until the 30th of June, which ended. So please, it was only until the 30th of June, and things that you ought to know, and moving forward, they no longer will stand relevant. And that's why it is a mandate for you today to take a note of everything that we have been helping you understand throughout the show. If there is any subject that probably you'd need us to touch upon, feel free to send us a message on 0586861003. A very good morning.

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1: 9:12 on the clock. A very, very good morning to you and welcome once again to Daybreak with me, Muriel Deesa, only on Talk 100.3. We are part of the Fun Asia Network and yes, we are going to get into a very serious conversation. Dr. Mamta, all about childhood obesity, and I think it is a timely discussion as our children these days are suffering from it, and this is like a silent killer we are not really aware of. Parents and most of us come off the school of thought that, you know, if your child really is a little bit on the leaner side in their growing years, I think we want to see our children looking fuller, if I can put it in a better way, which means we want them to see them on more, much more on the healthier side. But healthier side doesn't really mean that they need to be putting on weight and be, you know, kind of downing themselves with those carbs. Otherwise, that is not really needed for their body. Take a listen to this. I'll be back to share more news. My name is Muriel Deesa and you're listening to Talk 100.3. We're part of the Fun Asia Network. A lot in news right now that we are discussing the way forward and why you know now is the time for you to be a little bit more vigilant than otherwise. Today we are discussing a dual health crisis affecting families across the UAE, the rise of childhood obesity alongside an increase in early onset eating disorders. Joining us to break down the clinical realities is Dr. Mamta Bothra, a veteran specialist pediatrician and a neonatologist, you know, practicing at International Morden Hospital in Dubai. A very good morning to you, Doctor. Welcome to the show.
2: Good morning, Viral. Thank you for having me on the show.
1: Thank you for taking time and having this chat with us. Doctor, let's get into hard-hitting facts. Nearly 40% of the children here are classified as overweight or obese, meaning roughly one in three kids are facing this issue. Now, from your standpoint, where do you see these rates spike and what unique regional variables, like, say, you know, intense summer seasons are driving this?
2: Yeah, that's very true because, you know, as I always keep telling the parents also, that there was a phase when I used to practice back home. I'm from India, so yeah, I used to see not so many obese kids, but now the trend is rising both in India and even in UAE. The reason is, you know, more of junk food consumption by the kids. And, you know, weight control usually starts when the kids are very, the kids are very young, early in life. What I'm trying to say is, initially for first two years, if you are giving your child healthy options, the trend continues. But in case if you're introducing sugary foods or junk food early in age, the child continues to consume those things, and then the risk of obesity increases. Please don't give any unhealthy food items to your kids early in age, when they're very young.
1: Absolutely. Now, let's talk about the stats, right? So one in three kids are facing weight issues worsening during summer months due to indoor sedentary lifestyles. And now the schools are coming to an end. I mean, it is the summer break right now. What should parents be looking at? Why do summer months spike childhood obesity?
2: Summer months spike because, you know, the kids are more indoor and they are just not taken outside. I always keep telling the parents, please encourage your child to spend more time outdoor. Outdoor, of course, it's hot, so you can take the swimming classes. You can take to indoor sports area where your child can play sports and be active. At least 1 hour of activity per day is very important. Don't give screens as an option when the children are inside the house. You have to avoid giving them screen. Ask them to indulge in some activity. They can do any activity, but not the screen. Secondly, no junk food at all. Junk foods only on Sunday, one meal. That's it. That has to be a rule, and it has to be mirrored. Even the kids, even the parents need to take care of what they are consuming, because the child will mirror what you're doing.
1: Absolutely. Now, again, there's another stat that has come forward that says UAE schools mandate a 60 to 120 minutes of physical education weekly, yet general activity gaps persist, right? So according to you, how does school active time combat obesity? Is this enough? Should parents be looking beyond the school hours as well?
2: Yes, of course, because that is extra. 60 to 120 minutes in school is not enough per week. It is 60 minutes per day. So the child has to be doing some physical activity at home when the child is not in the school.

0: So enroll your child in any physical activity, physical activity or sport activity, so that your child is actively doing some workout or playing a sport. Walking is not counted as a physical activity for a child because the child needs strenuous or some, extra calorie burnout because they are growing very fast.
1: Right. Now, doctor, in fact, there are again stats around 8-year-olds, UAE clinical reports, an alarming rise in diagnosis among children aged 8 to 11 years old. And they are facing eating disorders. What is really happening? I mean, parents are doing their level best. You know, the moment we send their tiffins to school, it comes back packed as is, unless and until you're sending them things that they like. So is there a certain routine that must be followed at home? And what are the foods that I need to bear in mind?
0: It doesn't start at 8 years. It starts right at age one, because whatever habits you're giving to your child early in childhood, the same continues. So what happens is when the child is very young, the parents say, oh, he's small, he doesn't understand, let him enjoy a cracker or let him enjoy a biscuit or let him take some Tetra Pak drink or something. And the same continues. As a parent, till 2 years, don't give anything junk. What I mean by junk is anything which you open from a packet. It can be chips, it can be nuggets, it can be French fries. Anything which you are making at home, yes, you are allowed to give. But anything which you are buying from outside, opening a packet and giving your child, definitely not advisable below 2 years of age, because the same habit will continue. And then I see parents who are coming at 3 years, 4 years, and saying, doctor, my child doesn't like to eat anything else. He doesn't like homemade food, but that's the reason we give him French fries, or we have to give him some bread or nugget. Or that's the reason is you never introduce the right food at the right time.
1: Right. Now, also, the problem is we don't understand eating disorders, Dr. Mamta, right? Could you help us understand, identify what is an eating disorder? What does an eating disorder rather look for a 2-year-old in comparison to a 5-year-old, in comparison to a 10-year-old, above and beyond that age as well?
0: Eating disorders are classified into the child can be a picky eater, child can be a binge eater, or child may not be eating at all, may not be liking the food at all. So depending upon the categories, picky eater is a child who will eat French fries, who will eat nuggets, who will eat burgers, but when you offer him a plate of rice or a plate of home-cooked food or vegetables, he refuses or he throws tantrums. So that is a picky eater. The appetite is there, but the child chooses only to eat what he or she likes. Second is binge eating, the child who just refuses to eat anything which is healthy but wants to eat only extra carbohydrates like pizzas, burgers, nuggets, donuts, all these things. Third is a child who doesn't want to eat at all. So that we definitely want to address. If a child is falling in the percentile chart below the normal percentile, we definitely need to intervene immediately. For obesity child, definitely we don't say don't give him anything to eat. But yes, we say increase the physical activity, decrease the sedentary time. And third is only give healthy options.
1: Absolutely.
0: Water intake is very less in UAE kids. Encourage water consumptions per day as per the need or as per the age of the child.
1: You know, again, a startling fact just popping up onto my screen. Apparently, early screening matters because about 15% of children, if I'm not wrong, with severe obesity show elevated blood pressure markers by the age of 6. Do we even check the blood pressure of someone who is below the age of 6? Is this even allowed medically? How do you screen a toddler for metabolic risk then?
0: Yes, blood pressure checks can be done even as early as soon as the child is born. So blood pressure checkup is a normal checkup done by all the pediatricians. Whenever we see in our clinic a child is falling into the obesity category, how we define obesity is any child who is more than 95th percentile of his or her normalcy is obesity. Those particular children, we start screening them for the risk of diabetes, for the risk of hypercholesterolemia, and also the risk of blood pressure. Blood pressure is checked when a child comes in the clinic with the help of the BP machine, and weight is checked on the weighing scale. We calculate the BMI, and then if the child is having a high blood pressure, immediate screening is done for the child in terms of blood tests and other, there are detailed history is taken, and then wherever we feel there's area of concern, we try to address that. Of course, a child who's obese, right, the risk of diabetes and hypertension increases.
1: Doctor, should all kids be screened? Is this a word of caution? Because, again, family history also plays a huge role. The parents could be diabetic or they could also be on the borderline of hypertension even. How can I ensure that this is not reeling forward onto my children? Are there particular medicines that I need to make sure that they're not having, or particular foods that I need to avoid?
0: Whenever you are taking a child to a pediatrician, the pediatrician definitely checks all these things. So when you are asking for the screening, what we actually are talking about is regular pediatric visit, so that the child is checked for the ideal weight, ideal height, ideal development, because all these developmental milestones are also to be addressed at the right time in case if they are delayed. Vaccinations also need to be addressed if anything is pending. So this goes for the regular checkup. Then if any area is of concern, if a child is developmentally delayed, the pediatrician will try to intervene in that particular area. If a child is obese, your pediatrician will try to tell the ideal weight. And then we give a period of 6 months that, okay, this is the target weight. We have to achieve this in 6 months. During this time, if any blood pressure or if any metabolic disorders are definitely medicines or by diet has to be addressed.
1: Absolutely. Now, I heard sleep deprivation also plays a very vital role in weight gain. And this is across the board, right? Not just children, but also in adults as well.
0: Take the screen away. Simple answer.
1: Take the screen away, and that is going to solve. Again, for a child now, taking the screen away is like taking a candy from their hand these days. What are you substituting their hands with then? If I take the screen away, how do I ensure I'm substituting that same space, that vacant space, with something more, productive for them to do? And mind you, me, parents these days are running pillar to post to make ends meet with that short span of time. How do we ensure our kids are active?
0: It's again early exposure. As soon as the kid is 6 months old, parents are making them see all the cartoons and different type of networks or Netflix or so many cartoon series are there on the screen and on the YouTube. So please avoid giving those things to your kids, because the young mind doesn't understand what is needed and what is not needed, or what is healthy and what is unhealthy. So below 2 years, no screen. After that, just 1 hour, maximum 1 hour per day. That is the limit you have to set. You have to also set an example yourself. Don't give screen late in the evenings or late night, because that will delay falling them asleep, and that will get into a negative vicious cycle.
1: Doctor, nearly... In fact, 80% teenagers who struggle with obesity will continue to face this in their adult years as well. How true is this? I mean, if a child is obese in their teens, is it likely that in the rest of, their coming years ahead as well, they will continue that same body frame?
0: Yes, that's true.
1: And why is it said so? If you could just help us understand this.
0: All these things which I spoke earlier, they will play it's a multifactorial role. Again, whatever you are consuming, the same thing will continue. The less of physical activity, more of sedentary life, more of indoor activities or screen times where the child refuses to do anything, and sleep irregularities, not taking enough water or liquids throughout the day. Also, there is something known as hidden hunger, where the child is anemic, child is having zinc deficiencies, child is having so many nutrient or micronutrient deficiencies, but which are not seen, which are not obvious to the eyes.
1: Doctor, what happens if zinc is high? We've got this message just coming in my child's body. Should I be worried?
0: Yes, if any micronutrient, there is an average or a normal limit for the body and for the age. If you are deficient, it has to be taken care or it has to be addressed. If it is more, definitely that needs to be addressed. Why the zinc levels are rising in the body? First, we need to see what you are consuming, which is causing the rise in the zinc level. That needs to be avoided. And secondly, if it is in the toxicity level, then there are certain antitoxins or certain medicines which will decrease. So of course, it is not like, if you have high zinc, it is very good for the body. Nothing which is over or nothing which is lower is good. Average or the normal is what is needed for a healthy body.
1: Absolutely. And doctor, what does a healthy portion on a child's plate look like? And, you know, should we be playing more with colors? Should we be playing more with nutrients? How should parents prepare a child's meal?
0: So it is 1-5 rule. So when I start with 4 to 5 servings of vegetables and fruits throughout the day, less than 3 items which are calorie dense per day, two portions of protein rich food, one, and also this two stands for physical activity from the school and the home, 2 hours. One stands for less than 1 hour of screen time per day.
1: Interesting, and that's what it needs to be looking like. Dr. Mamta, are there any words of advice that you'd like to give parents like myself who are reeling onto this and don't want their children to be walking their path, that pathway? What is it you'd like to help us with?
0: Simple. It's very simple. Start an set an example. These are the simple things like, you know, sleeping on time, waking up on time, taking enough water. Or whenever the summer vacations are the time when you can set a routine for your child. So start talking more, start doing more activities with your child, sleeping with, you know, on time with them, you know, trying to decrease the screen time, take to some activities, indoor activities, or you can go for a swimming class. So, you know, all these things you can start doing with your child, and the child will learn what healthy habit is and what actually you should do.
1: Absolutely. Dr. Mamta Bothra, thank you for sharing your time and clinical expertise with us today. Your insights on navigating childhood obesity and eating disorders, you know, provide a very vital roadmap for families across the UAE. More power to you. Looking forward to more conversations.
0: Thank you so much. It was a pleasure talking to you.
1: Absolutely. Dr. Mamta Bothra, pediatrician all the way from IMH, International Modern Hospital. You can make sure that, you know, if you're heading down there, do say hi. She is a regular with all the insights onto the show. Now, quite swiftly, let's move into a quick little break. We'll be back to share more news. Don't you go anywhere. My name is Muriel Deesa. Keep it locked. I'll be back.
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5: BBC News with Roisin Hasty. President Trump's latest financial disclosures show he made more than $1 billion from his family's cryptocurrency activities last year. He received more than $500 million from a business co-founded by his own sons and an even larger amount from Trump Meme Coins, a type of crypto asset that has plunged in value since its launch. Donald Trump has suggested he'll use Congress to fight back against a Supreme Court ruling which shot down his executive order ending automatic citizenship for anyone born in the US. He claimed Congress could redefine the clause's meaning and establish exceptions. A new law has come into effect in China, which critics say is aimed at erasing minority groups. The government says the legislation will strengthen social cohesion. Rescue workers in Venezuela have pulled a 3-year-old boy alive from the rubble 6 days after the devastating double earthquake. He's been taken to hospital. 5 aid workers have been killed in South Sudan after their convoy was ambushed by armed men. The UN says the vehicles were clearly marked. The tennis legend Serena Williams has lost in the first round on her return to Wimbledon after a 4-year hiatus. She was beaten by Australia's Maya Joint by 2-1.
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1: From the sports desk, this is Muriel Deesa. In football, Erling Haaland scored an 86th-minute winner to send Norway to a dramatic 2-1 win over Ivory Coast and set up a mouth-watering World Cup 16 clash with Brazil. With a tense round of 32 game heading towards extra time, Norway's main man stepped up to tap in Sanders' cross and earn Norway their first World Cup knockout stage win. Meanwhile, Kylian Mbappe helped book France's place in the World Cup round of 16 by taking his tournament total to 6 goals in a sleek 3-0 victory over Sweden. France's procession through the group stages looked ominous for the rivals, with Mbappe staring in a show that contained a support cast just as entertaining. In New Jersey, Michael proved to be the outstanding sidekick. In tennis, Serena Williams came close to a sensational comeback win over her Wimbledon return before narrowly losing an epic 3-setter to Maya Joint. 4 years ago, the American great waved that many thought would be a final goodbye to centre court after a first-round loss to France's Harmony Tan. In Formula One, Adrian Newey says Aston Martin's first big performance upgrade of the season will be introduced at the Hungarian Grand Prix before the summer break. Aston Martin and new engine partner Honda have been stuck at the back of the field this season. But as team principal, Newey decided the most cost-effective approach was to delay any performance improvements to the car until they could introduce one meaningful step. In cricket, Harry Brook would accept the England Test captaincy and believes it is possible to lead the country in all three formats. England are looking for a new Test skipper after Ben Stokes' retirement, and Stokes gave his 100% back to Brook, becoming his successor. Brook was named England white ball captain last year and was promoted to Stokes' vice captain in the Test side for last winter's Ashes tour. As Stokes' deputy, he is an obvious candidate to become the 83rd man to lead England in Test cricket, with perhaps Stokes' predecessor Joe Root the only alternative. And that's all from the Sports Desk with me, Muriel Deesa, only on Talk 100.3, part of the Funisha Network.
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4: For a conversation to, or to rather, help us understand the stance around what really is happening in the world of finance, we are joined by none other than Maninder Bhandari, who is a finance expert. A very good morning to you, sir, and welcome to the show.
5: Good morning, Muriel. How are you doing?
4: Very, very well. And now, a lot of NRIs, like myself, need just have one question weighing on our minds. Is this a good time to send money back home or to be investing in properties?
5: Let me pull your leg for a moment and say it's always a good time to send money back home. But the other side of it is, you know, when the NRA, let me just qualify, I'm not a licensed financial advisor. I can only relate to you what personally we do, and we've been reasonably successful at that, is in both instances, whether it is property here or elsewhere, or financial markets, despite whatever is happening around the world, the financial markets have done very well for everybody. Those who have invested appropriately in various sectors, including artificial intelligence, AI, as you know, that the stock values have risen tremendously. Those who have gone into the bond markets have done very well for themselves too. And as far as sending money back home, well, you have to weigh between what the value of the rupee might look like in a period that you're looking for yourself versus the return you will make from whatever you're investing in. And that weighs down the net value compared to the dollar that you would be doing from the remittance that you're sending home. And that's the advice I have personally for everyone.
4: Very interesting that you've mentioned this. There has always been a constant battle in my head, right? Should I keep my savings in UAE dirhams because that is pegged to the US dollar, or should I convert them into Indian rupees to chase higher interest rates? And I'm yet not in a position to wrap my head around this. So how do you view a stance like that?
5: That's a very interesting question. The answer to that for me personally is multifold. Number one is, what is my liquidity requirement in rupees? If you're looking at only return, then that's a different answer. The different answer is you have to look at the depreciation of the rupee versus the return that you're getting from a fixed deposit and what's the net that you will get. If the net is lower than the net that you would get for remaining in dollars or in dirhams, then the answer is quite clear. That is

0: For NRIs, the specific answer. For those who are resident in India, of course, it's a different ball game whatsoever.
1: Right, now let's talk to you about goal mapping, right? I mean, which financial goals back home, say family maintenance, you know, you have your loan repayments or child education right now should take priority during this high rate window. How would you like to rate this? In what order?
0: I'm not sure I understand the question. Could you explain that better? Because when you say rating means...
1: So, for example, which financial goals back home take precedence over each other? So, are you talking about family maintenance? Are you talking about loan repayments or child education? This is a question that is coming in from Atul. This is a high rate window, sir, and we'd like to know the way forward.
0: No, indeed, that's a very good question he's asking. Frankly, this is a subject that we'd spoken about before to Muriel. I think the priority always is on the essentials. Essentials, once taken care of, is what your investable surplus looks like thereafter. If it's being thought about the other way around, you run into a liquidity problem at some point or time or the other. And that's currently what is happening with multiple people who are in a bit of a precarious situation, whatever reasons, that they're finding that they're locked in and the investments they made may not have paid back as they anticipated to be or may not be as liquid as they anticipated to be. And they have need of cash. So my personal goal, which you know many also think similarly, is that take care of your essentials first. That's the most important thing. If it's not a matter of taking care of it only, put it aside. The next 3 months should be clearly available to you. If it's not, then I would imagine that I would question your financial planning.
1: All right, talking about financial planning, we got another one coming in from Kashif. You spoke about the real estate, investing in real estate. Could you talk to us a little bit more about this now? Does the strong dirham making buying property in India cheaper right now, or do rising home loan interest rate wipe out the exchange rate benefit? How are we viewing this, Muriel?
0: I'll give my answer a little differently. My answer is, listen, if you're weighing only India for self-use and not for investment purposes, then I question it. Because enough opportunity available in the UAE itself, with the property prices being what they are. And, you know, as I hear the experts in the property market talking about villa prices remaining reasonably constant with some reduction, but the apartment prices paying off much better. Now, let's go back to the question the gentleman is asking about the investment in India as such. Look, Indian real estate rise has never paid off historically as fast as elsewhere. I mean, if you examine Dubai as a possibility, this is for NRIs living out here especially, it's paid off much better as far as an investment is concerned. If it's personal reasons, again, it's a different, let's say, yardstick to be used for that particular purpose. In terms of investing in India, what the gentleman is asking is that investment going to pay off versus the depreciation of the rupee? Then the person is looking at from an investment point of view, not a personal occupation point of view. And imagine if that is the purpose, it's an investment point of view, you got better deals going here.
1: Absolutely. Now, again, once again, since we're talking about asset allocation, you know, let me reiterate this once again. So given the current market environment, what is the ideal portfolio split, say, between NRE fixed deposits, mutual funds, physical property for, say, a conservative saver based in Dubai?
0: I think one particular element that people forget about is the age of the people who are investing. The younger lot can take higher risk, the older lot perhaps cannot, depending on how much each has in their kitty as such. Me, for one, you know, I used to invest in equity for the longest kind of period. As age has gone along, I prefer the bond market because it gives not only a steady flow, if you need it, that is, but also that it gives you reasonable returns. The equity market still exists in my portfolio because of reasons that the paybacks are much higher. If you go into the particular sectors that I was alluding to earlier, for example, in the AI sector, we've had fantastic results in the last 6 months, and I could name a few. Though I keep cautioning that I'm not a professional advisor, I'm not a licensed advisor. I'm totally talking about what I have done and what we've benefited from. So, if you recognize those sectors and your professional advisors are telling you that these are sectors that are looking ahead very, very positively, then that's the way to go. But if your age is you know, I'm not saying that the older people should not invest. I'm saying they should just be a little bit more cautious, because you have to keep a watch on the market constantly. So the division between, let's say, fixed deposits was questioned, between equity and various other instruments, depends what your personal goal is and how much risk you're willing to take. For a medium risk or a cautious investor, obviously the fixed deposit and bond market are much more alluring than taking higher risk in the equity market, as an example.
1: Right. We're getting a message coming in from Priyanka. Sir, would like your nod on mutual funds and fixed deposits. I am 26. I'm looking into this area. Is this still a better area of investment, or do you feel there are better opportunities?
0: Priyanka, you're 26. You're young. I'm sure you have better knowledge of the market than the elder people like me have. It also depends on how much time you have in your hand. The mutual funds take care of your requirements because they are constantly watching the market. Me personally, I'm not a great fan of mutuals, but that's me personally. And the reason being, I look at what the mutuals charge for looking after your interests versus the returns that we get. And I personally have enough advisors who will guide me as to particular stock picks or particular bond market picks. I'm not saying I don't have mutuals. I certainly do have mutuals. And, you know, you've got the mutuals from very renowned firms, from like people like Templeton and all, and they do a great job on it, in my personal opinion. People may differ. But if you have the time, then mutuals is good. If you don't have the time, mutuals are great.
1: All right, another one coming in from Kevin. Hi, Muriel. I'm Kevin, about 34, family of three, looking into investing. Does the current exchange rate mean we get big discounts on buying a flat back home, or will high home loan rates in India cancel out our gains? Please help us understand this.
0: Again, he's looking for a self-occupation, as I imagine to be, with the ultimate goal being self-occupation for personal sort of purposes. But he's also looking at the return on the investment in the property versus, you know, the loan payout that would occur. Now, the mortgage rates in India have always been commensurate to what the market rates are in India as such. If the returns are rental, and okay, let me put in one more factor over there. Rental returns in India have been poor. They've been in the 2 to 4% sort of space. So there is always a net negative on any investment that occurs on a mortgage basis in India. You have to supplement that cash flow, according to me, from whatever I've seen in my prior experience as far as property markets are concerned. The property markets in India used to rise much, much more rapidly many, many, many years ago, but now are in sort of a steady state, and in some areas are not rising as fast as I would imagine it should be. So at the net, you'll have a cash negative, according to me, but you'll have a real estate asset lying in your weight as and when you need it. So it's a very personal choice. On a monetary basis, property investments in India for non-personal use, I am not so sure. If it's commercial real estate, that's a different ballgame.
1: All right. For individuals looking into investing right now, what is your stance, Manender? How would you like to coin it, and how would you like to advise them as they are listening in?
0: Invest in what? Are you talking about general investments?
1: Or yeah, general investments. Now, see, individuals in the UAE, right? I mean, the moment you see the prices kind of, you know, drop down a bit, and you're seeing that you can remit and get more out of it, you see individuals start parking their money back home. But I believe that the UAE has some attractive offers too. So if given an opportunity, how would you weigh both the opportunities, and how do you talk about growing your money where you're already put?
0: First and foremost, I think all of us need to get out of this fear factor of any financial issues around our present market. The UAE has always stood tall over time immemorial. We've seen multiple downturns, and they've come out very, very well. The financial economy over here is managed extremely well and can withstand whatever is required. So we got to get that fear factor out, because I hear one or two loose talks which say, listen, we've remitted it. I keep asking them, why? Have you had any instance where you've had an issue? Not at all. Absolutely none. So why this fear factor? Let's get that out of the way. We are in a very solid economic base over here, and we should not be dwelling on anything. As far as investments are concerned, enough opportunities exist over here as well as elsewhere in whatever investments you want to make. If you're looking for property investments over here, good call, good time. I think this is a great time. What an opportunity for investors who are always looking for a drop in pricing, whether it's an equity, whether it's in bonds, whether it's in property or whatever else it is, because you always buy low and sell high. And that high will happen. We've seen it multiple times. It's going to happen again, for sure.
1: An investment mistake, Maninder, that time and over again you have, tried to reiterate it or tried to help individuals correct their stance, but you never seem to be getting through them and you feel that you would stance, but you never seem to be getting through them and you feel that you would want to come on the radio and help us with. It is one mistake that you wish to help people with.
0: Ah, that's a very good question. You got me on the spot now, I think.
1: No, because come on, when it is in, people think they know it all, because apparently ChatGPT, Gemini does the magic themselves for you. You don't really need any brains to do it yourself, or you don't need an advisor, and that's why they land themselves in the pit. However, that could take them down a very, very different sort of a very different walkway altogether. But in your area of expertise, if you could advise us and to talk to us, how do we stay away from them? Common areas, common mistakes that could land us or could leak us the money that we probably aren't looking through.
0: Yeah, two responses I have to that. One is, I read an excellent article in one of the very well-known publications that ChatGPT and Gemini is not your answer to investing. It's a guidance, it's not an answer. The second one is, for any investor, avoid herd mentality. Everybody's buying, I should buy, and the market will go up. Never an answer. When the market goes down, everybody's going to go down. So my advice to investors, choose your own opinion wisely, and go what you feel is an intelligent choice according to you. We all make errors. Of course we'll make an error somewhere or the other. But in general, your intelligence will pay you off. Don't depend on a ChatGPT to sort of give you the decision. The decision is yours. And secondly, avoid herd mentality. That is the biggest pitfall that occurs for investors.
1: Now, for someone who does not have, the capacity to hire an advisor, is there a way that probably I could self-teach myself, learn it on my own and move along that course? Is there a way that I could invest without hiring an advisor, or is it a must?
0: It's not a must. It is definitely an advantage, but it's not a must. The problem is we don't want to spend time on issues of learning of what the markets are all about, whatever type of market it is. You have to study it. You've got to give it some time. If you want a low risk return and a better return, you need to read. And there's plenty of publications available. If somebody tells me there's no market information available, please, that was in yesteryears when there was no internet. There's so much of information available on any topic that you want. Read about it. You'll learn. You'll see the trends, the enough analytics that come out also free, which will give you the guidance to make a choice. And then make a choice dependent on multiple factors that are brought to your attention. But if you don't want to read, you're looking for shortcuts, you're on herd mentality, you know what the answer is going to be. You might get lucky, but you might fall too.
1: Well, thank you once again, Maninder Bhandari, for taking time out, having this chat. There's more power to you. Looking forward to more conversations.
0: Thank you, Marie. Have a good day.
1: You too. Take care.

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1: BBC News with Roisin Hasty. President Trump's latest financial disclosures show he made more than $1 billion from his family's cryptocurrency activities last year. He received more than $500 million from a business co-founded by his own sons and an even larger amount from Trump Meme Coins, a type of crypto asset that has plunged in value since its launch. Donald Trump has suggested he'll use Congress to fight back against a Supreme Court ruling which shot down his executive order ending automatic citizenship for anyone born in the US. He claimed Congress could redefine the clause's meaning and establish exceptions. A new law has come into effect in China, which critics say is aimed at erasing minority groups. The government says the legislation will strengthen social cohesion. Rescue workers in Venezuela have pulled a three-year-old boy alive from the rubble 6 days after the devastating double earthquake. He's been taken to hospital. Five aid workers have been killed in South Sudan after their convoy was ambushed by armed men. The UN says the vehicles were clearly marked. The tennis legend Serena Williams has lost in the first round on her return to Wimbledon. She was beaten by Australia's Maya Joint by 2-1.
0: 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Grey coverage, vibrant colour, natural finish. All in just 5 minutes. Henna Speedy Easy Hair Colour. Made in Italy. Talk 100.3. The day's agenda for the Emirates.
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3: Absolutely. 10 o'clock, that's the number on my dial right now. That is the time, in fact. I mean, I've never really come in an entire top of the hour. So this is the first time I think it's happening. Usually it's 10:01, 10:02. But today I think I said, let's start off with the top of the hour in welcoming you back onto the show. Now, for the ones that have missed out on conversations, absolutely, I'm here to reiterate. I'm here to take you through the stance and tell you, if you're an Indian, a lot is changing for you. Remember that new passport fees have been announced for Indian expats in the UAE from July 1st, and you don't want to miss this out. If you need any more details, I've been sending across the link to everybody so that you know if you have to do things in urgent processing, yani ke tatkal mein karna hai, ya phir you've got to do things and through the normal process, you need to know what you will be paying, the amounts that you will be paying if you're an adult, if you're under 18, if you've got to reissue your passport, if your passport has probably been lost and you've got to kind of apply for something, for a new one. Everything has been mentioned here. Which authorities do you reach out to? 0586861003 is the number to get in touch. Start asking me that link and I will send this immediately to you. Also, another interesting thing is right now, let's delve into several conversations. One route on Stokes retirement. I'm sure this has been doing the rounds time and over again, and we yet to cover it at length. And also, very interesting, today is National Doctors Day, and we had Dr. Rohit, Dr. Rajal on air, two pioneers in the industry, and that's why we thought we'll reiterate those stories to you. Also, we will be having the Talk Biz Hour. All of this has been lined up. All you have to do is quite literally stay tuned. If you need the Indian passport details, type and send me Indian passport on 0586861003. Really, it is of great importance, and you need to know moving forward what are the amounts that you will be paying. Please don't go there and be shell-shocked with the amounts that come flashing onto the screen. So be prepared, start saving up, know what you're getting in for, and know even if you have to do something on an urgent basis, what would that entail? My name is Meera Deesa. You hear me every single day on Talk 100.3, part of the Fun Asia Network. Looking forward to more conversations, but now it is Root talking about Ben Stokes and his retirement.
4: I've played cricket with and against Ben since being 12 years old. He taught me my first swear word the first time I played against him, spraying me, as you'd expect. And we've always got on pretty well ever since. So It's going to be strange turning up in and around this environment. Anyway, not seeing him around, and you know, you've seen some of the brilliant things that he's managed to amass as a player. But you know, I don't think many players can say they changed the way you look at the game, and changed his influence has had on so many different players, whether it be, you know, the guys within our dressing room and previous dressing rooms, but also people watching in the crowd, young players, kids growing up, in all facets of the game. It's incredible, really, what he's been able to do over such a long period of time.
2: He spoke with me yesterday about where you're standing, and he said that he'd been leaning very heavily on his good friend Joe Root. Did you understand where he was at? Did you see where he was at, knowing him so well? Did you try and talk him out of it?
4: I just tried to listen and just be as good a mate as you can. I mean, once you've sort of been through it as a captain, well, I can only speak obviously as a captain, but you understand all the different feelings, emotions that come with it. It's such an amazing thing to get the opportunity to do. And as much as it is the right thing to sometimes step away from, it's very difficult to give it up. And especially when it's a big part of who you are and a big part of who he is. So I completely understand why it's been such a difficult, tricky decision for him. But, you know, the most important thing that, you know, Ben looks back fondly at his England career, enjoys the rest of his career, and it's important that you want to enjoy your cricket and play it for the right reasons. And if you're not in a space where you can do that, then it's probably the right time to go. So I just hope that he's at peace with everything. I'm clearly going to miss him. The dressing room is going to miss him, both obviously as a leader, as such an influential player, and a good mate too.
2: When the news that he was going to retire filtered through, and you're out there and he's charging in, the crowd are up, and then that edge is nicked, what was that like?
4: It was the most Ben Stokes thing ever. isn't it? I mean, it's just the sort of thing that he's always done. I don't think there's any other player that I've played with that has created moments like he has. Just be able to turn a game on its head or make something happen out of nowhere. And
5: was everyone on the field aware why everyone was cheering?
4: No, we kind of worked it out.
5: Yeah,
4: yeah, it was really quite special. You know, it's not many players get the opportunity to leave on their own terms and to have a moment like that to savour. And it's bitterly disappointing that we find ourselves on the wrong side of the result, but for him to have that, I think is really special, to go along with a long list of other amazing achievements throughout his whole career.
5: Well, it's funny that he does that with the ball, because you always think about Ben Stokes with the bat, don't you? A lot of his moments come with the bat, but I think as a teammate, it was him with the ball where I gained the most like respect for him. You were leading him as a bowler. He just never gave up at
4: Couldn't
5: any
4: get it
5: stage.
4: Out of his hand.
5: You could not stop him bowling.
4: It was a nightmare. Everyone used to spray me for saying that he bowled him too long of spells and you just couldn't physically get the ball out of his hand. But, you know, you live and look back at 2019, that Ashes game at Headingley. Everyone talks about that innings and how incredible it was, and rightly so, but the spell of bowling
2: spell,
4: beforehand was just as impressive, really. I think 9-10 over spell. Big wickets, big moments, and yet again he delivered.
2: If the call came to step in for a couple of three games against Pakistan, would you take up the mantle again like you did at the Oval?
4: I'm going to enjoy celebrating today and Ben's career over the next couple of days with him and his loved ones, and focus purely on that. I think today should be all about him and everything that he's achieved and done for English cricket. So,
2: are you pleased then that he got his moment though yesterday with
4: absolutely,
2: the crowd?
4: Absolutely. It was special. And you know, you like Brodie had it at the Oval, Cookie did as well. It's nice when players that have given so much to their country, achieved so many brilliant things, sacrificed so much for it as well and gone through a hell of a lot, to have something like that to look back fondly on, I think is really important, and I'm really pleased that he's got that now.
6: 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We can place your brand in front of 2.5 million people. 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
7: How do we regulate AI?
8: What role the government should play in essentially gatekeeping to make sure that these things are only released once good actors have had a chance to look at them?
7: I'm Rahul Tandon. President Trump finally signs an executive order on AI. We'll tell you what that means for the tech giants, and we look at the cost of climate change for businesses. It is, of course, one of the big social and economic questions of our time. Who and how are we going to regulate? AI is beginning to have such an impact and all our lives. And we've got a bit of an answer in the last few hours.
9: Now to breaking news and sticking with the topic of AI. President Trump just signed an executive order this morning centered on government access to advanced artificial intelligence.
7: Okay, so that executive order has been signed. What does it mean? Why has he done it now? Because he was supposed to sign it a few weeks ago. Let's answer some of those questions. Joe Millet is a correspondent for the Financial Times in Washington who focuses on technology and industrial policy.
10: And this was almost at the finish line last month and then was cancelled. And the reason for that is that there has been sustained infighting within the Trump administration over the scope of this order and over how much control the government should have when it comes to reviewing these frontier models before they're released. And of course, the background to this is that the government has had a look at a new model by Anthropic called Mythos, which scared a lot of people because of its capabilities to detect and even exploit cybersecurity loopholes.
7: It's important to say that this order is voluntary. Here's Joe once again.
10: The order signed today has crunched that to 30 days, so significantly shorter. And we've had a Trump advisor say that this will essentially mean that there won't be any delay for, or any meaningful delay for these frontier models to be released to the public, that 30 days was enough time to essentially continue with the commercial timelines and comply with this order.
7: Okay, plenty to discuss then. And we are joined by Silicon Valley, or from Silicon Valley, the Californian tech investor, Christy Pitts, and also George Conboy, chairman of Brighton Securities in New York. Christy, can I come to you first?
3: Yes.
7: So what we know about this executive order is that if we get new AI models under a voluntary arrangement, those big companies will have to give it to the government 30 days in advance to have a look at. What do you make of that? Because we need some sort of regulation, don't we? Do you think you and the tech companies will be happy with this?
11: Yes, thank you for asking. So I do think that the tech companies are receiving this new executive order favorably. And primarily that's because it is voluntary and it does, as previously mentioned, the time frame for review is 30 days. So that is much shorter than what was previously put forth. Since the executive order was announced, both OpenAI and Microsoft have commented and provided, I would say, neutral to positive commentary. So the business world does seem to be in support of this. And likely that's because the order doesn't have that mandatory requirement.
7: George, just looking at the markets, they don't seem to be too bothered about it at all, do they? Record highs again today, all driven by AI and those tech firms.
12: Right. We're still in the AI trade, Rahul, and the voluntary aspect of the exec order seems not to bother anybody. It's not going to change a thing, I think.
7: And that is the interesting thing for both of you. George, if you want to go first, and then Christy, if you want to pick up. Because it's voluntary, does it actually mean anything then, George?
12: It might not, but I think that the tech industry is likely to comply just to play nice. Because they're not being compelled, nobody's got a gun to their head. Sure, we'll play nice with you, and there's no reason not to.
7: Is that what you think, Christy?
11: Yes, also we've seen in the past with the situation with Anthropic and the Department of Defense that the Trump administration is willing to act in new ways against private companies. And so while the order is voluntary, I think that that's why you're seeing these reactions from OpenAI and Microsoft, that they are complementary of it. And I think these companies probably do intend to comply with it because there could be negative ramifications if they don't, even though it's not necessarily related to the order.
7: And Christy, the reason that we have this is, and Joe Miller alluded to this earlier, is because Anthropic developed this new system, didn't they, Mythos, which is extremely powerful. And a lot of banks were worried about whether it could be used to actually find weaknesses in what they have. So there are many different aspects, aren't there? You've got the tech companies who say, we don't want too much regulation. But there's other part of the economy now saying, well, look, we probably do.
11: Yes, that's right. And I think with the Mythos model in particular, the concern was around security. And I think that is what is driving this executive order. So if you read the text of the order, you'll see that it's not every single model that's being developed by these companies, but what are known as frontier models. And those are models that do have the ability to have an impact on security, specifically national security. So that is the driving factor behind this executive order.
7: Okay, and another ask. We want to pick up on with you two is we've seen Google owner Alphabet pledge another $80 billion yesterday for that AI infrastructure. George, for people listening at home, why does it cost so much? Where does all that money go?
12: Well, you look at the price of NVIDIA, and that's being driven by the chips that many of these companies are buying. Very expensive stuff. And then you have a lot of very high-cost talent. Let's not forget, Silicon Valley isn't just AI. There's a lot going on. That talent's expensive and there's big competition for it. Big money.
7: There is, Christy. Tell us more about that sort of competition that we're seeing there. And also, you know, we've seen $80 billion raised here. Are we going to see other companies having to raise similar amounts of money if they want to continue their AI journey?
11: Yes, you're absolutely going to see other companies continue to fundraise. In fact, last week, Anthropic announced a new fundraise valuing the company at $965 billion. And then just this week, released their intentions to go public on the stock market. And the reason for this is because the build out for AI infrastructure and particularly for compute capacity, which is the ability to process this AI, is extraordinarily expensive. So it's hard as an everyday person to wrap your mind around the numbers that are being thrown out here. But just to put it in perspective, if we look at the budget for NASA in the United States, it's approximately $25 billion a year. So this amount of money that Google is raising, $80 billion, is more than three times the annual budget for NASA.
7: That's quite a number, isn't it, George? And I suppose it tells us that these big tech companies are going to continue to dominate in this space because nobody else has this money, do they?
12: Right. It's big money. They're profitable. Investors are pursuing these stocks daily. You look at what's going on with the chip stocks just so far this calendar year. I'd say it's ridiculous if I didn't think it's possible it could continue. And I don't even understand how the valuations could continue, but I think they will for the time being.
7: Well, there we go. I think George summed up what I think a lot of people say when they look at the market at the moment. They can't understand it, but people keep buying it. Well, let's go to Europe now. We're going to hear more from George and Christy in a minute because we want them to comment on another aspect of the AI story. We're going to look at Spain now, which has one of the fastest growth rates on the continent. That is clearly good news, but it also has the second highest unemployment rate in Europe. It's currently just below 10%. And that number is likely to go up because of, you've guessed it, AI. It's an issue that our reporter Ashish Sharma has been looking at in Madrid.
13: Hello, my name is Adela Conde. I work for Get It Network. I work as a senior business consultant, project manager, and also as a mentor for the interns.
14: I popped into the offices of one small but multinational company in central Madrid called Gedeth Network to meet Adela.
13: Gedeth Network is an international consultancy. 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We help and guide students through their transition from education to the job market. We provide advice, help them with their career choices, we help improve their CVs, we help them and they help us to organize our trade missions. So yeah, for us as a company, it's great to have them here and we identify talent and sometimes they remain here at the company.
15: How many interns do you recruit?
13: We have them from 6 months to 9 months. There are paid internships, but nowadays we have 3 interns.
16: My name is Sara Cabrera. I am doing currently an internship at Gedit Network as a junior business consultant. Right now, I would say the system here, you need to have so many qualifications and so many degrees, and everything that you can do is not even enough. If you go back, I don't know, 30, 40 years, which is not that much. I mean, it's when my parents started working. As long as you had a degree, you were good to go. Now, it is really hard to just get a job out of university.
14: And while undergraduate fees for Spanish students can be as little as $750 per year, postgraduate courses are entirely different. An MBA, for example, can cost anything upwards of $14,000.
17: Tenemos la inteligencia artificial que está modificando todos los puestos de trabajo.
18: We have artificial intelligence, which is modifying all the jobs.
14: Miguel Ángel Blanco Cedrún from the Spanish Business School.
18: For example, the engineers, who were the great workers in the sector, now we can see that many of them will not be necessary. This is the great disruptor of the next 5 years.
14: The importance of vocational educational training as a medium for providing young people with work opportunities in sectors offering jobs can't be overlooked.
19: So, welcome to Madrid and to Bloomberg City Lab. Let's connect.
14: Recently, Madrid hosted the Bloomberg City Lab, a forum looking at the challenges facing cities worldwide. One panel discussion looked at how vocational training schemes can connect young people with real jobs.
20: I'm Jenny Kane. I oversee our career and technical education portfolio at Bloomberg Philanthropies. I think students should have options. And for industries like healthcare, where there are many, many jobs that don't require that college degree, it makes a lot of sense for students to start in the workforce and then earn additional credentials or degrees over time. They don't need a 4-year degree to get a job. A lot of students don't want to take on the debt of college, especially after COVID and with AI coming online. Students want to know that their jobs are not going away. And these are jobs that are not going to be decimated with automation and with AI. These are jobs that need people.
7: Ashish Sharma with that report there on a challenge, Christy Pitts, that is still facing many countries. We heard from the US there, it's graduation season. You know, a lot of students are worried at the moment that those entry-level jobs are disappearing because of AI.
11: Yes, this is a real worry, and it actually goes even younger than college. In fact, I have a kindergartner, and he came home from school the other day talking about how AI is taking all the jobs. So,
7: really? And what did you say to him?
11: I said,
7: as an investor, did he say, "Mommy, it's your fault"?
11: Well, it's gotten a little contentious, but luckily he's easily distracted these days. So, but anyhow, it's a real concern. More than 100,000 people in the U.S. have been laid off in terms of in the IT sector and the technology sector. And those types of jobs, like early in career roles, internships, are some of the ones that have been under the most amount of pressure. At the same time, we see other signals in the market. For example, we've seen recent headlines from both Microsoft and Uber. Uber, in particular, spent its entire AI budget in just a handful of months. It blew past it. And so AI build-out has actually been much more expensive. Trying to replace humans with AI has been more expensive than some of these big companies have anticipated. And we may start to see a pullback there and see a return to hiring people.
7: George, on the side of this, AI improves productivity, improved profitability, therefore companies could have more to invest. Well, the flip side of job creation, will it create enough jobs, do you think?
12: It might. The jury's out, but it's entirely possible that you could hire more entry-level workers, equip them with AI tools to do a better job than they could do without them. So there may be openings there to hire more people to skillfully use AI to do jobs better.
7: And Christy, I suppose the question really is, which goes back to the beginning of this conversation, of how quickly AI is going to develop. Because if it develops very, very rapidly, it could mean that more jobs are laid off as AI gets even better.
11: That is a possible scenario that we should be planning for.
7: Are we?
11: This is a hard question to answer, and I think it varies based on the geography where people live, what skills they have, and then also what supports they have to perhaps pursue a career that they hadn't been thinking of before. Because there, while AI will disrupt jobs, it is not going to disrupt every role in the same way at the same time. Some roles are more insulated from that disruption.
7: Christy, thank you very much for joining us on the program. George is going to stay with us before we move on to our next story. George, are you seeing AI around you? Are you seeing it affect your industry? It could do a lot of that analysis work that I'm sure that you spend hours doing, don't kind of?
12: Right. Analysis is a big thing. Data gathering is a big thing. We also use it in marketing. So various parts of our business have been using AI for the last year or two. I'm not sure how much the staff is doing with it, but we use it in different areas.
7: George, stay with us.
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7: We're going to continue to talk about AI on this program and its impact on economies across the world. But let us talk about another issue that we often focus on, the cost of climate change, because the head of the United Nations, Antonio Guterres, has been talking about a new phase of a weather pattern known as El Nino and a particularly severe version of it that is widely expected to be imminent.
1: I thank the World Meteorological Organization for this vital new update. The science is clear. El Nino is arriving on our doorstep in the coming months with 90% certainty. The world must treat it as the urgent climate warning it is. El Nino conditions will pour fuel on the fire of a warming world. Impacts will hit even harder, travel even further, and cross borders with devastating speed.
7: We're going to look at the economic impact of El Nino now. That is a warm weather pattern, for those of you who don't know what it is. It's expected to emerge very soon and last for up to a year, and it could be the strongest one that we have ever seen. Let's start by hearing from Neil Watson, who's a cattle farmer in Australia.
21: What El Nino will do, a lot of people downsell their herds, and some people have either destocked totally or reduced at least half their cows. So someone that might have been running 1,000 breeders might be back to 400 or 500 cows. Those cows have been processed and have gone to the United States as grinding mince for the hamburger industry. So those cattle are gone. They will not be in the numbers for breeders next year. Therefore, there won't be a weaner calf available next year from those cows. So there'll be a shortage in supply.
7: Elijah and Felgona are two farmers in Kenya who have been affected previously by El Ninos. And not surprisingly, they're worried about this one. We'll hear from Elijah first.
22: I had a difficult time because most of my crop was destroyed by the too much rains. Well, I get scared. Maybe in case of tomato farming, I try to go to the higher areas which cannot be affected by the floods.
23: I don't know where to start. Just praying that God will help us to get a way of surviving.
7: So, as you've heard there from farmers across the world, they really are worried about the economic impact

0: previously by El Niños, and not surprisingly, they're worried about this one. We'll hear from Elijah first.
1: I had a difficult time because most of my crop was destroyed by the too much rains. Well, I get scared. Maybe in case of tomato farming, I try to go to the higher areas which cannot be affected by the floods.
2: I don't know where to start. Just praying that God will help us to get a way of surviving.
0: So, as you've heard there from farmers across the world, they really are worried about the economic impact of this. What about business of Wild Siargao, a restaurant on a holiday island hotspot in the Philippines? I spoke with him a little earlier about the preparations they've made because of the UN's warning and asked him how this upcoming El Niño...
3: The goal isn't just sustainability as a buzzword. We want to work in creating a food system that benefits the local economy and reflects where we are.
0: If they're facing difficulties because of El Niño and other climate changes that we are seeing, that gets harder, doesn't it? It does get harder.
3: You know, the reality is that climate uncertainty is becoming the new normal. We've had to become more adaptable. Practical examples such as expanding our sourcing throughout Mindanao, then depending entirely on Siargao, preserving ingredients, pickling, drying, and other techniques. You know, we need to design seasonal menus. Again, working closely with our producers and our farmers.
0: You can adjust, you can adapt. But there comes a point, doesn't there, if we don't get to grips with it, and that is what the head of the UN is saying, the Secretary General, where it'll just become too difficult if we don't get to grips with it.
3: That's where innovation would come in. As much as it's always difficult to get into it, there is always hope.
0: Exactly. But what he's saying is, look, you know, you guys, as you eloquently explained there, you are innovating, you are trying to find ways to deal with the challenges that you're facing. The best way of dealing with it is to deal with the ultimate challenge of climate change.
3: Well, you know, I would also suggest that one of the biggest lessons that the farmers can't carry this burden alone.
0: Mm.
3: When harvests are smaller, farmers are often faced with higher costs, greater risk. Restaurants and consumers need to understand that the climate has a price. And if we want the local food systems to survive, we have to support the people producing that food, not just as an afterthought.
0: That is the challenge, though, isn't it? As consumers, we don't want to pay more for things. That is the big problem nowadays.
3: Ain't that the truth?
0: So how do you get around that?
3: Well, put the farmers first. Most cities have no idea where their food is coming from. It just shows up in a grocery. When you can actually see the work being put in and you see the value of the work that's being put in, then you are willing to actually appreciate that more. And honestly, here we are talking about food scarcity, but the issue of wastage, astronomical, particularly in the cities. That's something that should be equally as addressed before we even think about running out of food because of El Niño. It's all this waste that we have as well.
0: Final thought from you. You clearly are trying to build this, you know, build those relationships with local farmers in terms of how and where you get your food from. When you talk to them about the challenges they're now facing year on year because of those changes in the climate, what do they say to you?
3: A lot of times they feel they don't get the support, particularly in the Philippines. Something as simple as roads, farm to market roads. Again, Philippines being an archipelago, it's hard to move things around. So in the recent prices we've had to deal with due to the Iran situation, everything is just getting more difficult. And essentially, I'd like to see things moving in a direction such as learning from other ASEAN countries who have a lot of the same problems, but have been able to solve that through creative means.
0: Andrew Malarkey there. We still have George Conboy with us, and you analyze the markets. And when you're doing that nowadays, and companies as well, they are having to look at the impact that climate change can have on their business wherever you are in the world.
4: Right. If there are problems with raising food, transporting food, it's a function of price. And with demand not likely to slacken, supply is the variable. And if supply declines in some way, prices go higher. The plus there, from a macro sense, is higher prices tend to draw entrants into the market, and sometimes technology can come in with a fix. Mm. You know, when I was a kid in school, they told us we'd all be starving to death by 1989. Somehow I survived, and technology will probably help with this one too.
0: Yep. Let us see how much technology can do. Now, George, can I ask you a question? Are you a basketball fan?
4: I'm not much of a sports fan. Can't help too much with that.
0: Well, there we go. But we're going to talk a little bit about basketball now, because the NBA superstar Steph Curry, many people will have heard of him, of the Golden State Warriors, ended his 10-year multimillion $1 billion deal with Under Armour last year. Many wondered what the next lucrative

0: sportswear deal would be for him. Well, the basketballer has taken to social media to announce that he's reached an agreement to take his Curry brand to the Chinese company Li Ning. To tell us more about this, let's speak to Kurt Heelan, who is lead NBA writer and managing editor of NBCSports.com. Kurt, thank you so much for joining us on the program. No surprise that Steph Curry, you know, changes from one company to another, but a bit of a surprise that he's chosen a Chinese company?
1: Yes, definitely, because he was recruited by everyone. You are talking about someone who is probably right now the second biggest basketball brand, one of the biggest sports athlete brands, period, around the globe. That's going to sell a lot of shoes, theoretically. And yeah, he was recruited by everyone. He kind of spent the year playing the market as a free agent, and he went to the Chinese company, Li Ning, despite them not having the largest guaranteed financial offer for him because of the other things he believes is on the table with them.
0: Okay, and do we know, often we don't, but do we have an idea of how big this deal could be?
1: It is a little hard to say, only because it's going to be based on revenue. You know, he's getting a piece of, possibly a piece of Li Ning as part of this. We don't know, but certainly a piece of the revenue coming in from not only the shoes he will sell, but there will be an athleisure line. He is an avid golfer. There is going to be a line of Steph Curry golf clothes through him, through them. He's going to get a piece of that. But the number being bandied about now is about $400 million, and it could go up from there.
0: Okay. And in terms of Li Ning themselves, I'm sure that, you know, some people have heard of them. A lot of people haven't. If I come to the U.S., if I come to where you are, is there a Li Ning shop? I mean, can I go and buy all this stuff in the U.S.?
1: It's a little hard to find right now. And that's part of the reason they want to bring in Steph Curry. Again, you're bringing in a beloved, high-profile brand name. And Curry, by the way, gets to keep the Steph Curry brand when he left Under Armour. Mm-hmm. So he is not only going there as just an athlete selling product, he brings the Steph Curry brand, which means that they can sign other players to wear his shoes, to wear his apparel. And I think you'll see more of that. It's been a very successful program for the Jordan brand with Nike. And I think that they want to replicate that. And part of what they also want to do is open stores, like, you know, brick and mortar stores here in the United States, selling their stuff as well as in China.
0: Briefly, if you don't mind, you know, we know there is an economic rivalry between the U.S. and China. Yeah. Basketball's massive in China, but has there been some criticism of this deal?
1: I would put it this way, not too much within the basketball world. I think is there anything that is not political in the United States right now? So there's certainly been some of that. But I think he envisions something where maybe it can help him in this market, but he is genuinely thinking globally here. He is thinking about China and other countries around the world where Li Ning will be able to go in and help him with that brand.
0: Kurt, thank you so much for joining us. Thank you to George Conboy as well for guiding us through so many of those stories for us. Andrew Peach will be here same time, same place tomorrow.
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3: BBC News with Roisin Hasty. President Trump's latest financial disclosures show he made more than $1 billion from his family's cryptocurrency activities last year. He received more than $500 million from a business co-founded by his own sons and an even larger amount from Trump Meme Coins, a type of crypto asset that has plunged in value since its launch. Donald Trump has suggested he'll use Congress to fight back against a Supreme Court ruling which shot down his executive order ending automatic citizenship for anyone born in the US. He claimed Congress could redefine the clause's meaning and establish exceptions. A new law has come into effect in China, which critics say is aimed at erasing minority groups. The government says the legislation will strengthen social cohesion. Rescue workers in Venezuela have pulled a three-year-old boy alive from the rubble 6 days after the devastating double earthquake. He's been taken to hospital. Five aid workers have been killed in South Sudan after their convoy was ambushed by armed men. The UN says the vehicles were clearly marked. The tennis legend Serena Williams has lost in the first round on her return to Wimbledon after a four-year hiatus. She was beaten by Australia's Maya Joint by 2-1.
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2: Today is 1st of July and a very, very interesting day, certainly. It is a day where we recognize, milestones, where we appreciate the people behind those white coats. And it is the 1st of July is universally celebrated as National Doctors' Day. Joining us in conversation is Dr. Rohit Kumar. A very good morning to you, Doctor. Welcome to the show.
3: Good morning and thank you. Okay, I'll carry on.
2: No, I want you. Today is your day, Doctor. So tell us exactly what is it that is weighing you down?
3: Well, it's a day where we recognize the dedicated, invaluable contributions of all the physicians to the society and all the listeners, all those who are doctors, going to become a doctors, practicing, non-practicing. I'll wish everyone a very happy Doctor's Day.
2: All right, Doctor. Now, we want you to walk down memory lane, all right? And we want to know the real story. We have seen you in so many videos and you are quite a rock star. But talk to us about the first day when you decided to get into the field of medicine.
3: Well, it was my grade 12th and I had physics, chemistry, bio, as well as maths. And there was a choice to decide whether to become a merchant navy officer or a doctor. And that's what sat with my parents and we discussed and we came to the conclusion, okay, we'll go with the profession of a doctor. And that was a very excited day when we decided and I dropped after 12th, okay, we'll leave maths aside and focus on bio and try one field, decided and go with that, and that's how the journey started.
2: Very interesting. Dr. Rohit Kumar, we'd really love to know your morning routine. We know that you're very big in the health industry and you take your health also, your personal health very, very seriously. So what does your morning routine look like?
3: I try to wake up between 4:30 and 5:15. That's my standard. Now it has become my biological clock. Even if I sleep late anytime, I wake up at that time. Get up, get ready, and I just try to hit the gym. Be there with a warm-up, weights, cardio, finish it up. And that's why I've been my routine. Come back, take some protein, sandwich, have a cup of tea with my wife. After that, and then start my day towards the hospital.
2: Oh my gosh, and then that's a never-ending day, right?
3: Yes, and that 1 hour, 2 hours when I hit the gym, I can plan my day while doing my workout. That is one of my stress buster. I feel relaxed that whatever stress you're going through, your work, patients, taking care of them, it relaxes you a lot in the gym doing a heavy workout.
2: Going to the hospital is one thing, but performing surgeries are a different story. We'd love to know a few of these stories that you'd love to share with us on the radio. Maybe with a patient, if you don't want to take their names, we're totally fine, where a patient came with a complication and, you performed a bariatric surgery or any surgery for weight loss or anything in particular that you were supremely proud of that changed the way you thought medicine would, apply in today's day and age.
3: Well, if I start thinking, there have been N number of stories, but I'll try to give the audience, the listeners, the one or two. I remember one day was passing through. Whenever I go late night in the hospital to operate, I pass through the emergency to see everything is fine, being a medical director. So I was passing by and I saw one lady on the bed number one lying

0: there. I just didn't see her good. I went, though I was not on call, go and saw the patient. It apparently happened that she was hit by a, she was crossing the green signal. And the other side, on the red signal, someone jumped and they had a road traffic accident. And they were taken to the hospital. From there, they were shifted here. And other hospitals, she was not managed properly. Apparently, had to perform a major surgery, cut her abdomen open, operated her 3 times. And lady was around 60 plus. And she got her new life. And still, we are in touch. I feel good because on that signal, camera were not working. They kept on fighting in the court about the judgment. But her whole family, she was the main person, and I gave her the new life.
1: This is excellent, doctor. What a story to tell. I mean, are these like the highlights of your work? I mean, you know, whilst we look at the positive side and we think, wow, doctors live the IT life, you know, they're earning so well, but backstory is what we don't know. Could you talk to us about the hours that you put at work where others, maybe all of us, would put in 8 hours, 9 hours? What are some grueling facts that you'd like to share?
0: There are no time limit for us. Like on Tuesdays and Thursdays when I operate, we do around 15 to 18 surgeries. I start at around 7 and many times I come home at midnight. So there's nothing like this, that operating 8 hours. And the days of when you're operating, suddenly you come home and again you get a emergency, you have to again rush back. So there have been days, so minimum it goes 50, 60 hours or maybe more. We never look into the time.
1: And according to you, what has been, you know, one thing that if you could go back in time and explain it to people, you would try and do that so that they live a better life?
0: I always tell my people, it is step by step. Change your lifestyle. Don't think of losing weight, which you have accumulated over a period of 40 years. Go small steps. Change, small changes will help. It can be like start drinking a glass of water when you wake up. That small, if you make it happen, then you know that you can do it constantly. And when you're doing it continuously, then make a next step that when you drink a glass of water, you'll go for a walk. Second step, go for running. Step by step, keep doing it. Change the lifestyle. You will always be healthy. So be regular, eat healthy, sleep well, and take care of yourself. If you don't take care of your body, no one will take care of you.
1: Well said there, Dr. Ritmar, all the way from International Modern Hospital. More power to you and thank you for being you. I think you have done us so very proud and I'm sure you're proud of yourself too.
0: Thank you. And once again, happy Doctors' Day to all the doctors listening.
1: Absolutely. Take good care of yourselves. Now, yes, we are going to get into the next bit of conversation. The reason why I say that is because I have a very, very interesting guest that has been lined up. But for that, you've got to hold on to the line. She is my all-time favorite, but I will come back and introduce her to you.
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1: It is time that I introduce you to my next guest. Now, happy National Doctors' Day, you know, to all our listeners out here. But to celebrate, we have invited a medical pioneer whose career spans over 35 years of dedicated patient care, from delivering complex high-risk pregnancies to guiding women through the confusing waters of hormonal shifts. Her holistic approach bridges the gap between conventional medicine and lifestyle wellness. She's here to share the raw reality of life in scrubs and how she's empowering the next generation to reset their health. Please, it's time to welcome Dr. Rajul Amatkar onto the show. A very good morning to you, Doctor, and welcome to the show.
3: Thank you so much, Muriel, for having me. I'm so, so thrilled and grateful to you for putting me here. Thank you.
1: I am so excited talking to you. Well, happy National Doctors' Day. That's the first things first that I'd like to tell you. And welcome once again to the show.
3: Yeah, thank you so much again.
1: All right, Doctor, you know, let's get back. And like I said, I really want to know life in scrubs. And today is a day that, you know, it is time to kind of open that can of worms and spill the beans out and tell us, why did you actually choose medicine? Now, certainly it's a cliche, but why did you choose medicine?
3: So my main reason, I think, has been my inspiration has been my father. My father was a doctor, and I think unknowingly, you know, it just happened that I didn't want to do anything else except become a doctor. And it was everything that I saw him doing that I imbibed. And I think that's the reason why I did medicine. But I think it was my calling more than anything else. And even doing gynecology, completely, I hold him responsible, because he chose I wanted to do something else. I wanted to do surgery or radiology. And he said, no, as a woman, you should be doing this. And it has actually shaped my life for my, you know, the way I have been helping women, helping myself through women. It is amazing what has happened.
1: Absolutely. And I've been part of the session, so I am aware, you know, your nature of just giving and giving and giving, I think, has inspired me in so many ways, Dr. Rajul. You have a line and a philosophy of yours, and you often say that add before you subtract. And this particularly is around nutrition, right? So why is adding nourishment more powerful than cutting food out?
3: See, we all talk about don't have this or don't have that because we all know we've made mistakes in life, right? We only learn with our mistakes. It's not that even I'm very good or everybody's very good. We all have some mistake that we've made. But we never give importance to when we look at nourishment, we have to look at what our plate brings to us on a daily basis at every meal. Do we actually look at our plate and say, does this bring me nutrients? Does this bring me nourishment to the body? Or does it only make my taste feel better? So I believe that we sometimes think that we have best plates, but we don't. And we need to look at our plate, whether it's breakfast, lunch or dinner, and add to it what is required. Like, you may need to add protein, you may need to add the right fats, you may need to add the correct carbohydrates, you need to add water. There's so many things associated with this. So there's nothing like any food is bad. So to cut out any one food group completely is not something that I am in favor of. And that's why I say moderate the one that we don't need for our body and make it lower, and then have more of what we require. So add what we require.
1: You know, recently, I remember we were having this discussion and you said, I'm here to assist women, I'm here to help women, and you do it. There are so many times that you're called at several platforms, and it doesn't matter what time it is, what, you know, what the purpose is, but as long as you get to help someone, you're out there. Can you talk to me about the reason why women these days need a reset much more than a man?
3: I believe that women are the backbones of their families. They don't realize they are that, but they are. A family would collapse. Even if a family is looking at the man is extremely important. I never give less importance to men either. Men also don't look after themselves, but women go way beyond looking after their men, their in-laws, their parents, if they're living in joint families, their children. They never give themselves, you know, the top priority as compared to the others. And so I feel really that women need to be looking at what they have done to their bodies. With today's, explosion of information available on social media and everywhere, women realize that they need to be, you know, helping make their bodies healthier. And I really feel that women should be looking after their own health. They should not be waiting for somebody else to do it for them. If they can't do it for themselves, and it could be at any stage in that life, you know, they should not feel if they didn't do it in their younger days or if they didn't do it when the time was right. There's nothing like the time was right. The day you start, that's the day you turn your life around. So I really believe they should be doing it. The onus of this thing is on yourself. You can't blame anybody for not looking after your body.
1: I agree. But, you know, Dr. Raj, I'll have to be very, very honest and also tell you this. Whilst other doctors would probably put a lot of pills onto the table, you work the other way around. And you're like, if it can be done with one, why should I give you three or four? Is there a particular reason why you are, you know, yes, you advocate medicine in a very different way, but you're more of the natural therapy sort of, you know, intake where medicines are concerned, food is concerned. Why do you stress on this? When all your life you have spent years and money learning the art of medicine and in the industry, but your thinking is very different.
3: I want to say something. Medicine, conventional medicine, is something I'm so grateful for. It is something that I would never have. If you tell me go back and do something else, no, I would not. It is something that has shaped my whole life. It has taught me how to heal patients. But what I have added over the years has actually even taught me to heal them from the core, from within. And why I talk about less medication is, you know, the more medicines you take, you are actually, what is not required. Then you are pumping your body with chemicals that the body has to remove. You have to concentrate on healing your gut, your liver, and of course, if there is a disease, that has to be healed. So I'm so grateful that I can see both parts of it and I'm able to balance that out. I'm not one person who would say don't take supplements also, but you need to take the right supplements that you need to take, not something because it's just being said, you know, that take this and take that and take everything that's available on social media today. But there is a timeline. You can continue to take medicines and you can continue to take supplements for your lifestyle diseases, but you can change these because they are lifestyle diseases. So you can change them with your nutrition and with your lifestyle changes. So that is something that I'm teaching through my Reset by Dr. Rajul, where I want women to understand and I want everybody who joins the program to understand that you can make a difference to your body by turning your life around through your little changes that you make in your life.
1: All right. Now, for instance, I'm going to put you in the spot, Dr. Rajul, for the ones who probably have just jumped on to the conversation and have no idea, no recollection of what we were talking. Now, if you've got, say, to design a plate, now put this in mind, a woman is 35 to 40 year old, you know, averaging the weight of about 65 or maybe 70. Okay, I'll keep it on the higher 70. What should she be eating on a day-to-day basis to ensure that she is gradually losing that weight but not her muscle, you know, and she's also intact and healthy enough? Because these days you have so many of your injections that you kind of go intake and take them, and then later on you will see that decline inevitably happening to your body. But what people are not realizing that there are other you know, adverse effects to it as well. So naturally, if I've got to lose, say, about 5 to 7 kilos, and someone is at the age of 35 to 40 in the bracket of about 70 kilos, what are they looking at? What is their ideal meal plan?
3: Okay, so for me, any ideal meal plan would be where you, whether it's breakfast, lunch or dinner. For breakfast particularly, look at adding protein to the breakfast. Many times we eat something that is just carbohydrates, even if it's a healthy breakfast. We think our idli, poha, everything is healthy. It is. But you can add protein to it along with whatever you're eating. So at breakfast, make sure you're definitely adding protein to your meal, at every meal for that matter. And if I'm telling you for your plate, 50%, divide the plate into half, and 50% should be your vegetables, salads and vegetables, okay? The more diverse vegetables on a daily basis, the better it is, because you're feeding your gut microbiome through that fiber that you're eating through the vegetables. Also, through the vegetables and salad, you're getting your minerals and your vitamins, which are your nutrients that are coming through it. Then quarter of your plate should be protein, and the other quarter should be good carbohydrates. Okay. Now, for any person, if you tell me, as you've explained to me, about 70 kilos, I never look at weight loss. Okay. But if you do this and you correct your other nutritional deficiencies also, if you have vitamin D deficiency, if you're B12 deficient, if you need magnesium, it all depends on what you require. If you're doing all of that, and if you are not insulin resistant, because then you have to be careful of your, in any case, you have to be careful of your sugars. But if you're insulin resistant, then you need to put in some other steps to make this work. So this is how any plate should look. When you look at your plate, you should see, is it half full of vegetables and salads? A quarter of it should have protein. If you're non-vegetarian, you can have eggs, or you can have chicken, or you can have fish. But if you're vegetarian also, you have a lot of choices. It's just not tofu. It is paneer, and 2 to 3 times a week you can have good paneer, 100 grams. You have to keep the portions smaller, because some calories, some food have more calories as compared to the others. But, and you can add chickpeas. These are all good proteins also. So make sure that you have all of this on your plate. Add water, hydrate yourself at least 2.5 liters, 2 to 3 liters a day.
1: You know, doctor, you know this, that you and I could go on chatting for hours together, but we're running out of time. Thank you very much for taking time out. We wish you a very, very happy and National Doctors Day. More power to you. Continue the stride that you're walking in.
3: Thank you so much, Muriel. I'm so, so grateful for you having me here. Thank you. Thank you.
1: Bye. Bye. Bye. We'll continue more conversations right here on Talk 100.3. It's quite literally. Stay tuned. I'll be back. Actually, it's time for me to head out of the studios. It's Curtin on the show today. My name is Muriel D. So you keep it locked to Talk 100.3. Lined up some amazing music for you. I will catch you tomorrow at 7 a.m. on the dot. And this is a promise that I'm hoping never to waver away from. But, you know, you take very good care of yourself. Keep that smile on. You are absolutely precious to me. If there's any other information that you haven't caught a glimpse of it or really haven't heard in the passing, you can always send me a message on 0586861003. You can get onto my Instagram handles, but you can also find me at Muriel Talk 100.3 on Instagram and send me your love, because that's exactly what I look forward to. See you tomorrow. Bye.
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4: BBC News with Govinda Gill. The White House has denied there are any conflicts of interest in Donald Trump's business dealings after new disclosures showed he made more than $1 billion from cryptocurrency ventures last year. A new report by Amnesty International says the rapid support forces in Sudan committed ethnic cleansing and crimes against humanity during the group's capture of Al-Fashir. The battle for the city, which ended late last year, was one of the bloodiest episodes in Sudan's civil war. A new law has come into effect in China, which critics say is aimed at erasing minority groups. The government says the legislation will strengthen social cohesion. The British government is hosting trade talks with China for the first time in a decade. Britain's trade minister will hold discussions with his Chinese counterpart for 2 days in London. The Japanese yen has fallen to its lowest level against the US dollar for 40 years. The drop is being driven by Japan's ultra-low interest rates. Tokyo has already spent billions of dollars in the last few months trying to stem the slide. The artificial intelligence firm Anthropic says it will start restoring access globally to two of its most powerful AI tools after the US government lifted export restrictions. Anthropic built the Fable 5 and Mythos 5 models using its chatbot Claude. Global ocean temperatures in June were the highest on record. Scientists at the EU's Climate Monitor says the figures cap off an unprecedented period of ocean warming weakness this year. Increased ocean temperatures can cause adverse consequences across the globe. Co-hosts Mexico are through to the round of 16 at the Men's World Cup following a 2-0 victory over Ecuador. Earlier, France beat Sweden 3-0, and Norway are through after beating Ivory Coast. That's the latest BBC News.
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1: BBC News with Govinda Gill. The White House has denied there are any conflicts of interest in Donald Trump's business dealings after new disclosures showed he made more than $1 billion from cryptocurrency ventures last year. A new report by Amnesty International says the rapid support forces in Sudan committed ethnic cleansing and crimes against humanity during the group's capture of Al-Fasher. The battle for the city, which ended late last year, was one of the bloodiest episodes in Sudan's civil war. A new law has come into effect in China, which critics say is aimed at erasing minority groups. The government says the legislation will strengthen social cohesion. The British government is hosting trade talks with China for the first time in a decade. Britain's trade minister will hold discussions with his Chinese counterpart for 2 days in London. The Japanese yen has fallen to its lowest level against the US dollar for 40 years. The drop is being driven by Japan's ultra-low interest rates. Tokyo has already spent billions of dollars in the last few months trying to stem the slide. The artificial intelligence firm Anthropic says it will start restoring access globally to two of its most powerful AI tools after the US government lifted export restrictions. Anthropic built the Fable 5 and Mythos 5 models using its chatbot Claude. Global ocean temperatures in June were the highest on record. Scientists at the EU's Climate Monitor says the figures cap off an unprecedented period of ocean warming witnessed this year. Increased ocean temperatures can cause adverse consequences across the globe. Co-hosts Mexico are through to the round of 16 at the Men's World Cup following a 2-0 victory over Ecuador. Earlier, France beat Sweden 3-0 and Norway are through after beating Ivory Coast. That's the latest BBC News.
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2: From the sports desk, this is Muriel Deesa. In football, Erling Haaland scored an 86th-minute winner to send Norway to a dramatic 2-1 win over Ivory Coast and set up a mouth-watering World Cup 16 clash with Brazil. With a tense round of 32 game heading towards extra time, Norway's main man stepped up to tap in Sanders' cross and earn Norway their first World Cup knockout stage win. Meanwhile, Kylian Mbappe helped book France's place in the World Cup round of 16 by taking his tournament total to 6 goals in a sleek 3-0 victory over Sweden. France's procession through the group stages looked ominous for the rivals, with Mbappe staring in a show that contained a support cast just as entertaining. In New Jersey, Michael proved to be the outstanding sidekick. In tennis, Serena Williams came close to a sensational comeback win over her Wimbledon return before narrowly losing an epic 3-setter to Maya Joint. 4 years ago, the American great waved that many thought would be a final goodbye to centre court after a first-round loss to France's Harmony Tan. In Formula One, Adrian Newey says Aston Martin's first big performance upgrade of the season will be introduced at the Hungarian Grand Prix before the summer break. Aston Martin and new engine partner Honda have been stuck at the back of the field this season. But as team principal, Newey decided the most cost-effective approach was to delay any performance improvements to the car until they could introduce one meaningful step. In cricket, Harry Brook would accept the England Test captaincy and believes it is possible to lead the country in all three formats. England are looking for a new Test skipper after Ben Stokes' retirement, and Stokes gave his 100% back to Brook, becoming his successor. Brook was named England white ball captain last year and was promoted to Stokes' vice-captain in the Test side for last winter's Ashes tour. As Stokes' deputy, he is an obvious candidate to become the 83rd man to lead England in Test cricket, with perhaps Stokes' predecessor Joe Root the only alternative. And that's all from the Sports Desk with me, Muriel Deesa, only on Talk 100.3, part of the Funisha Network.
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2: BBC News with Govinda Gill. The White House has denied there are any conflicts of interest in Donald Trump's business dealings after new disclosures showed he made more than $1 billion from cryptocurrency ventures last year. A new report by Amnesty International says the rapid support forces in Sudan committed ethnic cleansing and crimes against humanity during the group's capture of El Fasher. The battle for the city, which ended late last year, was one of the bloodiest episodes in Sudan's civil war. A new law has come into effect in China, which critics say is aimed at erasing minority groups. The government says the legislation will strengthen social cohesion. The British government is hosting trade talks with China for the first time in a decade. Britain's trade minister will hold discussions with his Chinese counterpart for 2 days in London. The Japanese yen has fallen to its lowest level against the US dollar for 40 years. The drop is being driven by Japan's ultra-low interest rates. Tokyo has already spent billions of dollars in the last few months trying to stem the slide. The artificial intelligence firm Anthropic says it will start restoring access globally to two of its most powerful AI tools after the US government lifted export restrictions. Anthropic built the Fable 5 and Mythos 5 models using its chatbot, Claude. Global ocean surface temperatures in June were the highest on record. Scientists at the EU's Climate Monitor say the figures cap off an unprecedented period of ocean warming witnessed this year. Increased ocean temperatures can cause adverse consequences across the globe. Co-hosts Mexico are through to the round of 16 at the Men's World Cup following a 2-0 victory over Ecuador. Earlier, France beat Sweden 3-0 and Norway are through after beating Ivory Coast. That's the latest BBC News.
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1: BBC News with Govinda Gill. The White House has denied there are any conflicts of interest in Donald Trump's business dealings after new disclosures showed he made more than $1 billion from cryptocurrency ventures last year. A new report by Amnesty International says the rapid support forces in Sudan committed ethnic cleansing and crimes against humanity during the group's capture of El Fasher. The battle for the city, which ended late last year, was one of the bloodiest episodes in Sudan's civil war. A new law has come into effect in China, which critics say is aimed at erasing minority groups. The government says the legislation will strengthen social cohesion. The British government is hosting trade talks with China for the first time in a decade. Britain's trade minister will hold discussions with his Chinese counterpart for 2 days in London. The Japanese yen has fallen to its lowest level against the US dollar for 40 years. The drop is being driven by Japan's ultra-low interest rates. Tokyo has already spent billions of dollars in the last few months trying to stem the slide. The artificial intelligence firm Anthropic says it will start restoring access globally to two of its most powerful AI tools after the US government lifted export restrictions. Anthropic built the Fable 5 and Mythos 5 models using its chatbot, Claude. Global ocean surface temperatures in June were the highest on record. Scientists at the EU's Climate Monitor say the figures cap off an unprecedented period of ocean warming witnessed this year. Increased ocean temperatures can cause adverse consequences across the globe. Co-hosts Mexico are through to the round of 16 at the Men's World Cup following a 2-0 victory over Ecuador. Earlier, France beat Sweden 3-0 and Norway are through after beating Ivory Coast. That's the latest BBC News.
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2: BBC News with Charles Carroll. Amnesty International has called for a peacekeeping force to be sent to Sudan after detailing the extent of crimes against humanity allegedly being committed there. The investigation heard allegations of widespread and deliberate violence, especially against children, including killing, abductions, forced recruitment and rape. A new law has come into effect in China, which critics say is aimed at erasing minority groups. The government says the legislation will strengthen social cohesion by making Mandarin the language of education, official business and public spaces. The White House has denied there are any conflicts of interest in Donald Trump's business dealings after new disclosures showed that he'd more than $1 billion from cryptocurrency ventures last year. The British government is hosting talks with China for the first time in a decade. Britain's trade minister will hold discussions with his Chinese counterpart for 2 days in London. The Japanese yen has fallen to its lowest level against the US dollar for 40 years. The drop is being driven by Japan's ultra-low interest rates. Tokyo has already spent billions of dollars in the last few months trying to stem the slide. The artificial intelligence firm Anthropic says that it will start restoring access globally to two of its most powerful AI tools after the US government lifted export restrictions. Anthropic built the Fable 5 and Mythos 5 models using its chatbot, Claude. Global ocean surface temperatures in June were the highest on record. Scientists at the EU's climate monitor say the figures cap off an unprecedented period of ocean warming witnessed this year. And the co-hosts, Mexico, are through to the round of 16 at the Men's World Cup following a 2-0 victory over Ecuador. Earlier, France beat Sweden 3-0 and Norway are through after beating Ivory Coast. And that's the latest BBC News.
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1: BBC News with Charles Carroll. Amnesty International has called for a peacekeeping force to be sent to Sudan after detailing the extent of crimes against humanity allegedly being committed there. The investigation heard allegations of widespread and deliberate violence, especially against children, including killing, abductions, forced recruitment and rape. A new law has come into effect in China, which critics say is aimed at erasing minority groups. The government says the legislation will strengthen social cohesion by making Mandarin the language of education, official business and public spaces. The White House has denied there are any conflicts of interest in Donald Trump's business dealings after new disclosures showed that he made more than $1 billion from cryptocurrency ventures last year. The British government is hosting talks with China for the first time in a decade. Britain's trade minister will hold discussions with his Chinese counterpart for 2 days in London. The Japanese yen has fallen to its lowest level against the US dollar for 40 years. The drop is being driven by Japan's ultra-low interest rates. Tokyo has already spent billions of dollars in the last few months trying to stem the slide. The artificial intelligence firm Anthropic says that it will start restoring access globally to two of its most powerful AI tools after the US government lifted export restrictions. Anthropic built the Fable 5 and Mythos 5 models using its chatbot, Claude. Global ocean surface temperatures in June were the highest on record. Scientists at the EU's Climate Monitor say the figures cap off an unprecedented period of ocean warming witnessed this year. And the co-hosts, Mexico, are through to the round of 16 at the Men's World Cup following a 2-0 victory over Ecuador. Earlier, France beat Sweden 3-0 and Norway are through after beating Ivory Coast. And that's the latest BBC News.
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2: From the sports desk, this is Muriel Deesa. In football, Erling Haaland scored an 86th-minute winner to send Norway to a dramatic 2-1 win over Ivory Coast and set up a mouth-watering World Cup 16 clash with Brazil. With a tense round of 32 game heading towards extra time, Norway's main man stepped up to tap in Sanders' cross and earn Norway their first World Cup knockout stage win. Meanwhile, Kylian Mbappe helped book France's place in the World Cup round of 16 by taking his tournament total to 6 goals in a sleek 3-0 victory over Sweden. France's procession through the group stages looked ominous for the rivals, with Mbappe staring in a show that contained a support cast just as entertaining. In New Jersey, Michael proved to be the outstanding sidekick. In tennis, Serena Williams came close to a sensational comeback win over her Wimbledon return before narrowly losing an epic 3-setter to Maya Joint. 4 years ago, the American great waved that many thought would be a final goodbye to center court after a first-round loss to France's Harmony Tan. In Formula One, Adrian Newey says Aston Martin's first big performance upgrade of the season will be introduced at the Hungarian Grand Prix before the summer break. Aston Martin and new engine partner Honda have been stuck at the back of the field this season. But as team principal, Newey decided the most cost-effective approach was to delay any performance improvements to the car until they could introduce one meaningful step. In cricket, Harry Brooke would accept the England Test captaincy and believes it is possible to lead the country in all three formats. England are looking for a new Test skipper after Ben Stokes' retirement, and Stokes gave his 100% back to Brooke, becoming his successor. Brooke was named England white ball captain last year and was promoted to Stokes' vice-captain in the Test side for last winter's Ashes tour. As Stokes' deputy, he is an obvious candidate to become the 83rd man to lead England in Test cricket, with perhaps Stokes' predecessor Joe Root the only alternative. And that's all from the sports desk with me, Muriel Deesa, only on Talk 100.3, part of the Funisha Network.
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2: BBC News with Govinda Gill. Amnesty International has called for a peacekeeping force to be sent to Sudan after detailing the extent of crimes against humanity allegedly being committed there. The investigation heard allegations of widespread and deliberate violence, especially against children. A new law has come into effect in China, which critics say is aimed at erasing minority groups. The government says the legislation will strengthen social cohesion by making Mandarin the language of education, official business and public spaces. The White House has denied there are any conflicts of interest in Donald Trump's business dealings after new disclosures showed he made more than $1 billion from cryptocurrency ventures last year. The Japanese yen has fallen to its lowest level against the US dollar for 40 years. The drop is being driven by Japan's ultra-low interest rates. Tokyo has already spent billions of dollars in the last few months trying to stem the slide. The artificial intelligence firm Anthropic says it will start restoring access globally to two of its most powerful AI tools after the US government lifted export restrictions. Anthropic built the Fable 5 and Mythos 5 models using its chatbot Claude. The health ministry in Spain says there have been more than 1,000 deaths attributed to the heat in June. The Spanish weather agency says the first 6 months of this year have been the hottest on record. The lead singer of the 70s disco group, The Village People, Victor Willis, has died at the age of 74. Recognised by millions of people for his performances dressed as a traffic policeman and a Navy officer, he co-wrote many of The Village People's anthemic hits such as YMCA, In the Navy and Go West. The band announced on social media that he died on Monday. BBC News.
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1: BBC News with Govinda Gill. Amnesty International has called for a peacekeeping force to be sent to Sudan after detailing the extent of crimes against humanity allegedly being committed there. The investigation heard allegations of widespread and deliberate violence, especially against children. A new law has come into effect in China, which critics say is aimed at erasing minority groups. The government says the legislation will strengthen social cohesion by making Mandarin the language of education, official business and public spaces. The White House has denied there are any conflicts of interest in Donald Trump's business dealings after new disclosures showed he made more than $1 billion from cryptocurrency ventures last year. The Japanese yen has fallen to its lowest level against the US dollar for 40 years. The drop is being driven by Japan's ultra-low interest rates. Tokyo has already spent billions of dollars in the last few months trying to stem the slide. The artificial intelligence firm Anthropic says it will start restoring access globally to two of its most powerful AI tools after the US government lifted export restrictions. Anthropic built the Fable 5 and Mythos 5 models using its chatbot, Claude. The health ministry in Spain says there have been more than 1,000 deaths attributed to the heat in June. The Spanish weather agency says the first 6 months of this year have been the hottest on record. The lead singer of the 70s disco group, The Village People, Victor Willis, has died at the age of 74. Recognised by millions of people for his performances dressed as a traffic policeman and a Navy officer, he co-wrote many of The Village People's anthemic hits such as YMCA, In the Navy and Go West. The band announced on social media that he died on Monday. BBC News.
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2: BBC News with Govinda Gill. Amnesty International has called for a peacekeeping force to be sent to Sudan after detailing the extent of crimes against humanity allegedly being committed there. The investigation heard allegations of widespread and deliberate violence, especially against children. A new law has come into effect in China, which critics say is aimed at erasing minority groups. The government says the legislation will strengthen social cohesion by making Mandarin the language of education, official business and public spaces. The White House has denied there are any conflicts of interest in Donald Trump's business dealings after new disclosures showed he made more than $1 billion from cryptocurrency ventures last year. The Japanese yen has fallen to its lowest level against the US dollar for 40 years. The drop is being driven by Japan's ultra-low interest rates. Tokyo has already spent billions of dollars in the last few months trying to stem the slide. The artificial intelligence firm Anthropic says it will start restoring access globally to two of its most powerful AI tools after the US government lifted export restrictions. Anthropic built the Fable 5 and Mythos 5 models using its chatbot Claude. The health ministry in Spain says there have been more than 1,000 deaths attributed to the heat in June. The Spanish weather agency says the first 6 months of this year have been the hottest on record. The lead singer of the 70s disco group The Village People, Victor Willis, has died at the age of 74. Recognised by millions of people for his performances dressed as a traffic policeman and a navy officer, he co-wrote many of The Village People's anthemic hits such as YMCA, In the Navy and Go West. The band announced on social media that he died on Monday. BBC News.
1: 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Grey coverage, vibrant colour, natural finish. All in just 5 minutes. Henna Speedy Easy Hair Colour. Made in Italy. 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TSB. 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
3: They called him the Enigma. They called him the Alpha. The man that led from the front. The hunger and the yearning for prestige. And that was the debutant in Australia on a cracked surface in Perth. And Ben Stokes was the man that stood tall. That was the debut, the defining moment for Ben Stokes, going on to hit a magnificent century for England. And then he told the world, his announcement was made that I'm here to conquer. And so he did. Ben Stokes leading England from the front, bringing a lot of flair, bringing a lot of attention and a lot of praise, him and Bazball. They go hand in hand, and what goes with Ben Stokes is a little bit of chaos, is a little bit of controversy. No seriousness? Well, that can be debated as always. A little bit of carelessness here and there, sure. But he made headlines, and rest assured, he went out of international cricket the way he perfected it too. He manufactured his own exit, whether by force or by his own interest. Ben Stokes bids goodbye to international cricket in one of the most exciting ways in his own terms. The announcement was made midway through the test match whilst Ben Stokes was getting ready to bowl the 11th over. The cherry in his hand and the news popped out to the broadcasters, to the fans who heard radio, on social media. And Ben Stokes, the next 20 seconds, what ensued is a crowd in shock, in surprise, still roaring his name. In runs Ben Stokes, and he picks a wicket, the ball edged to second slip, and he races away in celebration, jumps up in the air. His fists are clenched and he pumps the air. Absolute celebration. It almost seemed like he picked his first wicket. It seemed like they'd won the series. This was Ben Stokes, full of juice. And then what ensued is absolute theatre at its best. This is how one can obviously define Ben Stokes' retirement. And then obviously follows your congratulation messages. What a career it's been. Ben Stokes, despite all the shortcomings, he certainly created a generation of fans, a generation of young cricketers that can always look back and say, this is the brand of cricket that we wanted to play. And then it's upon the athlete's abilities to go out and churn the results. Were the results always there? No, the answer is clear. But the brand of cricket, was it exciting? Were we entertained in the most gladiator fashion? Yes, we were entertained. Takes me back to that question where Russell Crowe looks at the fans in the stands in the Coliseum and says, are you not entertained? And the answer, well, certainly we were. So many moments to pick for Ben Stokes in his most iconic ways that he put himself on the media's eyes, on the fans and the memories and the brains. You look back at that Headingley match that he played against Australia in the Ashes, single-handed. He was a match winner by his own birthright. It was in his blood to take England out of the trickiest of the tricky situations. You look back at the 2019 World Cup. If not for Ben Stokes, where would England have been in that World Cup final? Well, his retirement certainly brings the curtain down on a remarkable 15-year international career. He's left legacy and he's left a lot of pride that one can always look back and reflect upon. Here is the message that he had to say.
4: Yeah, right now, there's all sorts. There's the relief, sadness, excitement, all that kind of stuff, because this is something that's been, you know, a decision that doesn't, you know, it takes time, it takes a while, you speak to a lot of people, you sort of try and give yourself as much time as you possibly can, and then when it eventually comes, it's sad, but it's also, yeah, it's like, whew, you know, so an amazing day to sort of, you know, just, I don't know, just it's just hard to explain properly, but there's a lot of, right now it's just excitement and relief. I think there'll be times over the next week or two where the sadness, I guess, of everything, and you know, the realization of there's certain things that I won't be able to experience anymore at the field playing for England, but on the flip side of that, the excitement maybe counteracts that because of everything that I sort of discussed with my friends, my wife, about, you know, what I feel like I'll be able to do now. So yeah, all sorts.
5: Why was now the right time for you to step away from Test cricket?
4: There's a mixture of everything, really. There's the emotional side, there's the physical side, the mental side of all. Like, it's been an unbelievable ride, captaining this team for 4.5 years. You know, played 120 odd Test matches. So it's been, yeah, it's been a good ride, but it's one of the things where you speak to everyone else who sort of goes through the, like, when they know that they're retiring, you can't really explain it. It's one of those things where you just say, when you know, excuse me, when you know, you know. And there was lots of things just sort of edging me further and closer and closer and closer to that full moment, which was, for me, yesterday. It was actually when I put my pads on waiting to go out and bat in our first innings. That was just sort of the final nail in the coffin. And see, there's a lot happened before that. The mental side of it, I think, as well, like the last 6 months has been tough, and trying to not show that is draining as well. So it does affect you in more ways than I think people maybe understand, because there's a lot that goes on away from, you know, the public side of what we do, and the, you know, the public side of being captain of this team. You know, the physical element of it, the mental element, the time that you put into it, it is tough, and it not only affects myself, but there's other people that it affects as well. You know, like, you do make a lot of sacrifices doing what we do, and lots of other people make sacrifices in their world of work as well. But there's also the sacrifices that you feel like your family makes for you to do what you do. So, you know, there's also that where it's like, I don't really want to put my family through those anymore, where they're making sacrifices for me. Like, they've done it for so long now, where we just sort of want to, well, I just sort of want to be able to enjoy still what I'm doing, because I'm still going to, you know, still be playing cricket. But just without all of everything else that comes with playing international at the international level, that doesn't take away of how much I've enjoyed every single moment of it. Just certainly over the last 6 to 12 months, some of those moments have been a lot tougher to be able to deal with, and it's hard. It was hard for me to see how I was going to get beyond the series into Pakistan, South Africa and Australia. So I guess selfishly it's definitely the right thing for me to do now, and if that means it's the right thing for the team, then that's a bonus.
5: It wouldn't be a Ben Stokes exit without one final twist and the kind of crowd being told that you were stepping down as England captain, retiring, and then with your very next ball taking a wicket. I mean, that is extraordinary, isn't it?
4: You know, these conversations were like even 3 weeks ago, and obviously with all the stuff that happened over the last 2.5 weeks, it was like, why can't anything just be simple with me? You know, why does it have to be something else thrown in there in the middle of everything to then just add to everything else? And it's like, well, I can laugh about that now, you know, because it's just sort of, I feel like that's just been me, really, you know. Find myself in situations on the field, off the field, and tend to, you know, go fully ahead with it. And I guess that's, you know, a positive thing, and it's maybe what got me to where I've got to and achieved the things that I've achieved. But yeah, that today was just, Baz made a real good comment actually. He said we should have done an hour early because we might have bowled them out by now. Literally 30 seconds after the announcement went out, he got a wicket. So but yeah, like, just funny how things work out, isn't it?
3: Yeah, it's funny how things work out. Funny how Ben Stokes has always found himself in the middle of controversy at most times. You talk about his behavior sometimes when he goes for, you know, his recreational activities and at a certain venue ends up throwing a punch or so. And then you look at some of the cases in Australia. But there is a real question in the sense that, does cricket in England have a behavioural issue? Is there a little bit of a disciplinary action that needs to come down on players? Not just at the players, but in the way the clarity of the information is provided. And if so, at an administration level, then the question should go to the likes of Rob Key, for that matter. Where is Rob Key in the centre of all of this? He was the first one when the whole Gus Atkinson and Ben Stokes saga happened. He was the first one to go on and say, this is really disrespectful, this is not what I like, this is not what was expected. Now the stories emerge that it was Rob Key, for example, that should have been made the sack, that he should have gotten the sack. And now people can obviously have their opinions, ask their questions, and, you know, one can always say that, you know, an action had to be taken, and Rob Key was probably the man that feared that he would be on the receiving end. That's why made the decision that, you know what, instead of me, let's finally bring this to an end. And Ben Stokes probably made a scapegoat of it in a larger manner than one would have expected. Here's some of the legends of England cricket. Michael Atherton, Nasser Hussain, having this conversation. Should it have been Brendan McCullum and Rob Key to have been sacked first than Ben Stokes?
6: Well, the McCullum-Stokes partnership has given us so much entertainment, frustrated us at times, and these are the numbers. There's a couple of things that stand out, not least, only 2 drawn games. They were at Manchester, one against India on a very flat pitch, and obviously that rain out in the Ashes. Scored quickly, put big runs on the board, 11 centuries, fewer than 100 balls. So they have entertained, they have frustrated. The question now is, Nas, what next for this England team?
7: Well, I think it really depends on what people above Key and McCullum think. You know, out of the three of them, I think we all went into the test match thinking who was the least vulnerable, and it would be Ben Stokes because of that record, because of what a great all-rounder he is, because of what a great captain he has been, and because of how difficult it is to balance a side, as England are about to find out and did in the last game, without their all-rounder. So it really up to the ECB hierarchy to decide what's happening with Key and McCullum, because that is absolutely vital. And that's why today is so important. They've lost 6 from 8. They lose today, that's 7 from 9. Because if you're going to carry on with Key and McCullum, they're under contract, why wouldn't you? If you're going to carry on down that road, then Harry Brook fits into that mould really well. You'd guess McCullum wants to carry on playing this attacking brand and style of cricket. Brook will do that, as we saw from his innings yesterday. If they want to go down a different road, then I don't think Harry Brook fits in that. So it really is, they've all got to work together and be singing off the same hymn sheet. We saw it in the Ashes, however much the pair of them deny it. In the Ashes, England and Stokes went in one direction and McCullum wanted to go in the other. McCullum wanted them to bat how they did yesterday evening, definitely in Australia when the wheels were coming off. Stokes wanted a bit more sensible, smarter batting. And I think the both of them went in that direction. And I don't think those cracks have ever healed. And I think that's half the reason Ben's just gone, it's not for me anymore.
6: How do you see it?
8: Well, one thing I'm certain of is that captain and coach can't do it all. That I think it was a big mistake of Rob Keyes to give Brendan McCullum the white ball job on top of the test match job. I thought he had it perfect for a while, where he's the test match coach and he dips in and out, freshens up. There's a T20 game starting in 2 days' time. I've been watching England this morning in that far net. They're all batting against a white ball. Brooke and Bethel, those that are done, are batting against a white ball because that game is coming up in 2 days' time. I have no idea Brendan McCullum and Harry Brooke, after a three-test match series such as we've had over the last 5 weeks, can possibly be planning and prepping for a white ball series coming up that starts in 2 days' time. So I think the teams need an identity. The white ball team needs a specific identity and the red ball team needs a specific identity. I don't think Brooke, for example, can captain across all formats. I think it's impossible. I don't think the coach should be doing that. So I think that's the starting point. Find a specific identity for each and then move towards that.
3: Well, his former coach, now Brendan McCullum, he's just had a word about Ben Stokes, the leadership qualities that he brings to the table and the ideological influence that Ben Stokes had. We talk about baseball so often and it goes in tandem. Brendan McCullum and Ben Stokes, the formidable duo that they formed, not just in white ball cricket, but also in the red ball aspect. They were this team with absolute bravery, went for those big shots, didn't matter, you know, the situation of the game, so on and so forth. And that is something that will be missing now from Brendan McCullum in his team. The only question is, will Brendan McCullum look to play the same brand of cricket? And this was the conversation that Sky Cricket had with Brendan McCullum post the Stokes retirement, and the questions around why was Ben Stokes, or rather, what made Ben pick this particular situation, that particular day, and the series after which he and Gus Atkinson were flagged for disciplinary breach of conduct. This is Brendan McCullum in conversation with Sky Cricket answering those questions.
9: I think Stokes has had such an impact on so many people, not just since he's been captain, also, you know, throughout his career. He's a leader of men. People follow him, and you know he's made such a significant impact in the last 4 years on so many people, not just in the dressing room now, but those that have played under him over the last 4 years as well. So he is going to be missed. When he obviously we've been speaking for a couple of weeks, which I won't go into those conversations, but when he confirmed to me yesterday that he was going to retire, first I tried to talk him down, and that was it became pretty obvious that he'd made his decision and he was at peace with it. And from that point of view, I guess your emotion then leads on to just a bit of sadness, really, because you have been on this journey together for 4 years, and it's been a real thrill. I feel very privileged that I've been able to work intimately with Stokesy throughout that time, and consider him a friend, a good friend. And I wish, from his point of view, I hope the next chapter is as great as the last.
6: So you did try and talk him out of it because you were worried at him in a press conference. You used that word worried, I think, about 8 times.
9: Yeah, look, again, the private conversations, I don't want to go into those, I think, respectfully, but Stokesy made his decision, and he's hard to turn around when he makes a decision. And he seemed content. He seemed very at peace with the decision he had made, and he had thought long and hard about it. And you know, whilst initially wanting to try and just get him to take some time to think about it, he had already done that in his head. And from that point of view, it was more just about the celebration of it all.
7: Of all the qualities that you need to be an exceptional leader, what do you think is Ben's finest quality to lead a cricketing team?
9: I think it's hard to define him as one characteristic. I think, you know, he is a leader of men. People follow him wherever he goes, whether that's on the field, whether that's in the dressing room, whether that's at the team hotel. People follow him because he's a vivacious character, and he's a big presence, and he has conviction in his thoughts and his methods. And that's what I think in a game of cricket, which has so many variables and inconsistencies, That is one level of consistency that he brings, as he truly believes in every situation. I think that adds a real sense of calm to a lot of people around him. So look, we are going to miss Ben. We're going to miss that presence. We're going to miss his leadership and his performance. And, you know, it is difficult to replace someone like that. But at the same time, you know, I feel like today or this week is actually, it's more of a celebration of what he's been able to achieve in the great career that he's had. And, yeah, we'll miss him.
7: What about the timing of the decision? You know, a test match going on. Do you think he deserved that? Do you think he deserved the farewell that he's got in the last couple of days? Or do you think, as coach, you might have said, well, Ben, just hold on till the end of the test, or no say in it at all?
9: A little bit the opposite, actually, Ness. I was sort of quite strong on my opinions that I thought we should get it out there when we could, because I think he's been a cricketer that's been able to transcend the sport into other aspects of society and the popularity throughout society. I felt that the people that have supported Ben and this cricket team over the last 13 years since he's been involved, they deserve the opportunity to say goodbye and to show the appreciation for how much he means to them with one final walk out there. And I know, as a former cricketer, you don't really feel it at the time, that when you, even the guard of honour and the salutes from the crowd, you don't really feel it because you're a bit lost in the game. But when you look back on it, it's almost like the real line in the sand moment that you need to be able to move on to your next stage of your career, and also to say thank you, and for people to say thank you to you. So,
6: what's next for the test team then? You've got to obviously find a new captain. Where do you sit in that? Do you want to become a partner with someone else and try and take the test team on and forward?
9: Yeah, absolutely, Wardia. But my enthusiasm for English cricket, I've got a firm belief in the direction that this team can go. I feel like Lords was a great example of some improvements to be able to handle pressure at its when pressure arose, and to be able to tactically implement some plays as well, which will make us a more rounded cricket team rather than just a talented cricket team. We've obviously had the second test was difficult for a number of reasons, and then here we're outplayed in a tough contest by a good New Zealand side. So I still look at it and I think we know the direction we want to go. We still have an identity about us, but we want to continue to furnish and harness that to get us in a direction that we are the team that we want to be and that we want to represent of the people of this country. And you know, the talent that sits within this country is immense.
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11: In Venezuela, where officials say at least 235 people are now known to have died in Wednesday's powerful back-to-back earthquakes. Large numbers of people are still unaccounted for as rescue teams try to find survivors in the rubble of collapsed buildings. These are live scenes coming to us from the capital, Caracas. The second of the quakes was the strongest in Venezuela since 1900. The country's interim president, Delcy Rodriguez, said that her government's absolute priority was to find as many survivors as possible as she visited the worst-hit area, the state of La Guardia. Joe Inwood has our report.
12: In La Guardia, whole blocks reduced to rubble. The city, a scene of destruction, devastation and despair. For people like Carolina, who cannot find her son.
13: The only thing I can say is that I have my heart in my hands and I don't know what to do. I ask God for all of us, because this is something that, there, where you see that, nothing. I don't know where he is.
12: And this was the moment on Wednesday evening when two major earthquakes struck in quick succession. The first magnitude 7.2, the second 7.5.
14: I started hearing massive thunder sounds And by the time I looked around, everyone else that was outside of the boxing ring I was in was already crowded under the pillar and supports and started screaming. The earthquake lasted what felt like a really long time. It felt like about 30 seconds. The local people there were screaming for God to save us.
12: The town of La Guaira on the coast was worst hit, but the capital, Caracas, was also badly affected. There, chains of people formed to help clear the huge piles of debris and search for survivors. Venezuela is a poor country that has suffered from years of economic mismanagement and corruption. The acting president, Delcy Rodriguez, has promised that heavy machinery and aid will get to the affected areas as soon as possible.
15: And we are now declaring a state of emergency, as provided for in our constitution. I want to thank the governments of the world that immediately after these earthquakes occurred, contacted Venezuela to offer solidarity and support.
12: And those promises of aid have come in from all over the world, but notably from the US. They recently captured Venezuela's longtime president in a controversial military operation. The White House has now said it will send around $150 million in aid. And time is of the essence. No one knows how many, but people are trapped under this rubble. Some will still be alive, for now. Graciela was pulled out by rescuers many hours after her building collapsed.
16: When the earthquake started, I clung as tightly as I could to the doorframe, so tightly that I broke my finger. I held on tight, really tight, to the doorframe until all the floors collapsed.
12: With every hour that passes, the chances of finding people alive goes down. This was the worst natural disaster to hit Venezuela in decades. The cost it has inflicted continues to grow. Joe Inwood, BBC News.
11: Well, I've been speaking to Victoria Aguirre, who has family in Venezuela, and I began by asking her exactly how her family were.
17: Everybody's alive and safe. Everybody managed to make it out safely out of their homes. They're still quite shaken and reeling from all of this, but physically they're okay.
11: Okay, so what did they share with you in terms of their experience when those earthquakes struck?
17: There was a lot of uncertainty, a lot of don't knowing what to do, especially because this is the biggest tragedy that has happened in the last almost 80 years. So obviously the first reaction is, oh, let's try and get the older members of the family out, make sure that we all get out. And then seeing the neighborhood, like their neighborhood come down, is quite a harrowing picture to see.
11: You said they've managed to get out. Where are they?
17: They are still in their homes. Their homes were, thankfully, a few that, besides material damage on the inside, loss of like cutlery and stuff and other personal items, seem to be okay. We're still assessing the foundational cracks and stuff, see if it's still safe for them to keep in their homes, but they're keeping around their area.
11: Yeah, so, you know, we've heard the story of how you do have extremes in Venezuela, you know, new modern buildings and probably have a lot more safety measures when it comes to natural disasters like this. But then you have those that aren't so lucky. Are you hearing any stories of people who have completely lost their homes?
17: Yeah, it's been nonstop online. You'll see people sharing the videos of their homes, the video of their neighborhoods, their video of them showing you, this is where my building is at, and it's completely down to rubble.
11: And very quickly, in terms of access to power, to water, what are you hearing on that?
17: Last I've heard, the gas main has been shut down since yesterday to avoid risk of explosion with everything that was happening. With that, access to clean water is very limited unless you have access to either one of the like welfare centers that are being set up, the pop-up centers, or if you're able to mobilize yourself to one of the bigger meetup points like the stadium or bigger shopping centers, it's very difficult to get clean and reliable water and electricity as well.
11: Victoria, just thinking ahead, what are your family's main concerns right now? What are they worried about the most?
17: Immediately trying to make sense of everybody who's still missing. Thankfully, my immediate family is not missing anybody, but that does not exclude us from knowing somebody who does. So obviously, it's immediately trying to find answers. It's also trying to assess, is it safe for us to stay here? Is it safe either because

0: because there's cracks in the foundation, or is it safe because we're getting active help and aid with food?
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2: BBC News with Govinda Gill. Amnesty International has called for a peacekeeping force to be sent to Sudan after detailing the extent of crimes against humanity allegedly being committed there. The investigation heard allegations of widespread and deliberate violence, especially against children. A new law has come into effect in China, which critics say is aimed at erasing minority groups. The government says the legislation will strengthen social cohesion by making Mandarin the language of education, official business and public spaces. The White House has denied there are any conflicts of interest in Donald Trump's business dealings after new disclosures showed he made more than $1 billion from cryptocurrency ventures last year. The Japanese yen has fallen to its lowest level against the US dollar for 40 years. The drop is being driven by Japan's ultra-low interest rates. Tokyo has already spent billions of dollars in the last few months trying to stem the slide. The artificial intelligence firm Anthropic says it will start restoring access globally to two of its most powerful AI tools after the US government lifted export restrictions. Anthropic built the Fable 5 and Mythos 5 models using its chatbot Claude. The health ministry in Spain says there have been more than 1,000 deaths attributed to the heat in June. The Spanish weather agency says the first 6 months of this year have been the hottest on record. The lead singer of the 70s disco group, The Village People, Victor Willis, has died at the age of 74. Recognised by millions of people for his performances dressed as a traffic policeman and a navy officer, he co-wrote many of The Village People's anthemic hits such as YMCA, In the Navy and Go West. The band announced on social media that he died on Monday. BBC News.
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4: Hello, this is Ed Harry at the BBC Sports Centre with the latest World Cup news. Co-host Mexico are celebrating their first knockout stage win at the World Cup for 40 years. They beat Ecuador 2-0 to set up a last 16 tie against either England or DR Congo, who meet later on Wednesday. Ecuador finished the match with 10 men after defender Piero Encapié was sent off in stoppage time. He's the second player to be dismissed for covering his mouth during a confrontation with an opponent. France also cruised into the last 16 with a 3-0 win over Sweden. Kylian Mbappe scored twice to move level with Argentina's Lionel Messi in the race for the tournament's golden boot. Both now have 6 goals at the tournament. Sweden head coach Graham Potter was asked about France's chances of winning the World Cup.
5: Of course, it's football. Anything's possible, but I personally haven't seen a better team because the quality they have all over the pitch and then the options for them off the bench are very, very strong. So they've got as good a chance as anybody, I would suggest.
4: To Wednesday's other matches in the last 32, Belgium face Senegal before co-host USA meet Bosnia-Herzegovina. USA head coach Maurizio Pochettino is wary of his side being labelled as favourites.
6: The last few days, everyone say the favourite is Germany, but Paraguay beat and Morocco again, Netherlands. Brazil, Japan, how difficult it was. We need to be careful when we say, OK, one is favourite, another no.
4: Meanwhile, FIFA says teams were told before the World Cup that players trying to block opponents while making no attempt to play the ball would be penalised, especially when goalkeepers are involved. It follows Germany's extra time goal against Paraguay being ruled out after a VAR review. For more World Cup news from the BBC, go to bbc.com/football.
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7: Whilst we talk about creating history, creating legacy, there is one such individual, and this is a former Indian international, a spin wizard and a legend that is making the headlines in a different part of the world. He is none other than Ravichandran Ashwin. He made history in the 2026 Major League Cricket season in the United States of America by playing for the San Francisco Unicorns, making him the first Indian capped men's international player to compete in the tournament. The signing was made earlier on in the 2025 year after Ravichandran Ashwin had announced his retirement from the IPL at the end of the 2025 season, and a deal was signed by the season four

0: retirement from the IPL at the end of the 2025 season, and a deal was signed by the season four with the MLC franchise San Francisco Unicorns. His long-awaited tournament debut took place on the 20th of June 2026 against the Texas Super Kings, and his team secured a 7-wicket victory, with his spell being a bit challenging and he finishing with figures of none for 24 in 2 overs. There's also been a strategic option that the San Francisco Unicorns have opted for over here. Mind you, Ravi Ashwin and Harris Roth happen to play for the same franchise, so their appearances are happening in rotation, if that makes sense. Ek match mein jab Ashwin khelenge, usi match mein Harris Roth nahi khelenge. Dusri match mein Harris Roth khelenge, Ashwin ko bithaya jayega. This is the rotation that is being looked at by the Unicorns franchise right now. And I'll tell you what, one thing to keep in mind with the LA 28 Olympics coming up and cricket being a major part of it, this move of Ashwin being part of the San Francisco franchise, it'll be a huge milestone for cricket. And also, it's a good brand value and an ambassador sort of a role that Ashwin can play in the lead up to the 2028 Los Angeles Olympics, which will then bring in high profile star power entering the US market. Ji haan, 2024 T20 World Cup mein zarur bahut sare star cricketers wahan par the jinhone brand value ya fir stardom jo bhi hai USA market ko introduce kiya tha. But this is set to continue, and this is something that Cricket USA want to build and build. So yes, it is good to see players like Ashwin certainly in the 100. He's 39 years of age and he has retired from international cricket. The test match in Australia, if you remember, was his last one. 2025 September mein unhone Big Bash franchise Sydney Thunder ke liye sign up kiya tha, but he had to unfortunately back away from that due to an injury. But yes, he's found new footing with the San Francisco Unicorns, and here's what he had to say about his new venture speaking to the BBC.
1: Once I decided to quit playing the IPL and play cricket for India, I was pretty keen on exploring how cricket works in other parts of the world. Where at the moment the game stands is the franchisee leagues are the ones that are really creating the economic model for the players. And it's not just in the IPL. As you see, there is cricket in England now. The 100's really gone through. MLC is an interesting thing because you've got a huge Asian diaspora here. And the fact that there is a huge amount of interest, and when you do turn up here, it is going to kind of create a different sort of a market. And for me, moving on to the next chapter of my life, which could be in a year or two, is to try and get into coaching and mentorship, which gives me a great opportunity to understand players from different parts of the globe. I've played alongside them, but to understand how they work and how exactly these leagues work are very different to how a national team would work or an IPL team would work.
2: Of course, so many leagues around the world, like you say, in, you know, different conditions, I guess, over there in the US. What were your first impressions? I know it's only been a short time since you've been out there, but your first impressions of the Major League itself and the San Francisco Unicorns franchise in particular?
1: Look, I think we played some cricket at Dallas. The ground there, the infrastructure there is pretty impressive. I was there a couple of months ago as well. I think it's only going to get better as we play more cricket and as this becomes an annual feature here in America. And for my sake, I haven't played cricket for a year. I had a pretty bad meniscus tear. Jumping back onto the wagon and trying to play, it was actually a bit of a new experience for me. Not being in the middle for a year, never had that happen in the last 2 decades. So had to really work my way through and look forward to getting deep into this tournament and most importantly, want to enjoy. And this part of my career is not about trying to accomplish or prove anything to anyone. It's about understanding what I might want to do in the future, enable a few players, pass on whatever knowledge I've got. And most importantly, the Unicorns are into a space where they're trying to automate the game. They're trying to get AI, enable them to make this game better for the players and for the audience. So my little bit, my 2 cents on it would be something that I'm here for as well. So in many ways, it's a great fit. I saw what the owners wanted to do, so it was a pretty easy wagon for me to get onto.
2: Lots of young players in the Unicorns squad, of course. And look, I first came across you, the first time we interacted was 2013, post the Champions Trophy win at Edgbaston. And then I've spoken to you a couple of times since. It's been a while, but it was obvious then the way you thought, the way you answered my questions, that sort of the tactical side of the game was very much something you were always thinking about.

0: new innovative ways of trying to win matches and sort of stuff that you brought into your bowling over the years. Coaching seemed like the way you would perhaps go at some point towards the end of your career and once you'd sort of hung up your boots. You haven't done that yet. You mentioned you want to get into coaching, but does that sort of draw of playing with younger players over in the US, was that something that really pulled you to go and play in America? And is that something you've enjoyed so far out there?
1: Look, I think coaching at the highest level is, in as much as about tactics, it's also about man management. You have players who will bridge in from different parts of the world and come together to play for one team and for one cause. It's about understanding what works for one and what doesn't work for another. You must be able to cater to their needs as and when it's required. And look, I think tactics is something that's really excited me, and it on a journey of that spanned over almost two decades, I've had to adapt and innovate in my own game. But that doesn't mean that's the only way everybody gets to play the game. I've been mentoring and coaching teams at a much lesser level as I've been playing. For example, TNPL is a local league, and I've done that with a lot of cricketers over the last 7-8 years. So this is a natural extension. And if this might be something that excites me, and if this is the journey I want to take, I'm not one of those cricketers who's going to say, you know, I played for a couple of decades, I deserve this job. That's not how I do it. And that's just not being truthful to myself. And that's not what I stand for. I would like to know everything, tick all the boxes, understand what it takes to get success, and then probably dip my feet into it. And like I said, this year and the next one probably would just interface me into the next journey of my life or career. And hopefully this would be much more relaxed than what it was in the last two decades.
0: There is one competition around the world which doesn't involve a 20-over match. It's the 100. Lots of foreign investment recently came into that competition, and we're going to see the fruits of that this year. There was the first auction held in the 100. With that IPL ownership, not just of 100 teams, but also teams around the world, do you think we're any closer to seeing Indian men players, male Indian players who play for the national team, who are contracted to their various state sides, playing in these competitions around the world? Because, of course, you had to retire from Indian cricket before you had the opportunity to go and play elsewhere. Are we a step closer to seeing perhaps an Indian star playing in another league?
1: The honest answer is no, because I think whether you agree to it or not, the economic model means a lot to the game, and the IPL is standing at the cusp of probably having a valuation that's 10, 100, 200, 300,000x than some of the other leagues. And I do not have the numbers at the top of my head to give you an exact valuation on that. But with that, why does the IPL have that sort of valuation? It's because it's able to retain the quality of players, local players especially, and the Indian players are heavily marketable in the country. With all that, enabling them to move on to another league, especially when they're contracted to play for the country, I don't think it's going to happen. But then you will see one odd cricketers here and there who will turn up and play in some of these leagues. That's why I said context is very important. If there is a context that you cannot turn up in more than one home league for every player, then you might start seeing a lot more systematic work in terms of recruiting players to different leagues.
0: On last week's show, Ash, we talked about sort of bilateral series, and you touched on it there, perhaps becoming irrelevant in the future with the amount of franchise cricket that's going on. Also 50 over cricket, perhaps, you know, something might have to give in the future. You've got your short form cricket, which is great for getting new fans in. It's over in 3 or 4 hours. You've got your test cricket, which the purists love. How do you see the future of sort of cricket around the world, international cricket, domestic cricket? Is it time that something is going to have to give? And if so, what is that going to be?
1: Look, I think the straight answer to that is white ball cannot have two formats anymore. Someone like me who's really mad about the game, it's very hard for me to watch a 50-over bashathon. It's just an extension of 20-over cricket with 5 fielders inside the circle. Now, absolutely no ebbs and flows to the game. One of the reasons why test cricket still sells when there are two good cricketing teams playing is the fact that the game's able to ebb and flow. And with 50-over cricket, the ebbing and flowing is absolutely out of the window. I don't see how that 50-over format is going to survive the test of time. I would love to be proven wrong, but I can't see how that's going to go for a very long time. I see test cricket amongst 4 or 5 nations being very strong. Hope the ICC can create a couple of tires and enable the health of test cricket to hold on for a while, because it's fascinating cricket. T20 cricket, the franchisee leagues need to be able to set a context. And I do not also like the fact that there is an ICC event every single year, which also makes it very boring to watch. I'd love to see a World Cup once in 4 years. We are in America. There is a FIFA World Cup going on. I would love to watch a World Cup every 4 years. And I do not want to watch a World Cup every year, because that isn't a World Cup anymore.
0: Yeah, that's certainly how it used to be. But there will be another T20 World Cup just 2 years after the previous one. And there's a certain young man that a lot of Indian fans are hoping will be part of that squad. Vaibhav Suryavanshi, new sensation in Indian cricket. He's made the squads for the T20 games against Ireland and England coming up very soon. Just how good is he? I mean, we've heard players talk about this kid is the most talented kid they've ever seen. How good do you think he is?
1: I think he's special. When you watch someone special, you know it straight away. And when you watch him bat, what stood out with Vaibhav is not just the way he's batted. It's also about how he's been able to make subtle adjustments with respect to some senior bowlers coming after him. He's had some very experienced bowlers who have come to him with different plans. And he's shown the ability to adapt quite impressively. For me, I think that's where it stops. We're talking about Vaibhav Suryavanshi because he's a 15, 16-year-old kid. Who I personally believe should have fun playing the game, just like he would in the gullies of wherever he comes from his hometown. So he's not going to have a lot of long road ahead of him where he's going to play without pressure. It will eventually catch up because it will turn into being work. But as of now, I would love for him to have fun and entertain all of us.
0: Well, he certainly is having fun by the looks of it. I mean, how do you manage somebody like that? You mentioned the pressure that's there to come very soon. How do you sort of steer him away from those kinds of pressures and just keep him focused on enjoying his game?
1: Now, quite simply, it's pretty easy. That's what the previous answer also had in it. And just let him have all the fun and not talk to him about the game at all. Allow him to go there and absolutely tonk the balls. And if he has any questions to ask of you, and if you think you can enable him to play without pressure, enable him to do that. And that's pretty much where I would put it. Like I said, you won't have a long without pressure behind your back. He will face all the ups and downs in life. But for now, he's putting on a show, and he's putting on a show for the world of cricket connoisseurs to watch and just say, wow. And he's a phenomenal talent.
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3: Hello and welcome to Talk Sport and Business with Pranav Prasanna here, keeping you company this afternoon. And it was a historic week for the UAE, given that Etihad Rail has finally got on track as we witnessed history unfold. The UAE's first passenger train made its maiden trip from Fujairah to Abu Dhabi, and this was around 5:30 a.m. And it wasn't just about getting from one city to another. No, this was about the UAE beginning a journey years in the making. And it's since its first formal launch happens on the September 30th, opening the station in Dubai. It'll then be followed by Al Dhafra station on the 30th of December this year, and then Sharjah University station in March 2027. If you've had a chance to travel on the Etihad Rail, do reach out to us, 0586861003. That's the number to get in touch, or call us, 800-81003. Have you had a chance to travel in the Etihad Rail, or are you looking forward to take a train journey across Abu Dhabi to Fujairah? Well, 10 other major stations have been announced. A total of 11 cities and key hubs across the country are set to be connected, and they include Dubai, Sharjah, Al Dhafra region, Abu Dhabi and Fujairah. Yes, they've opened up on that list. Some of the others include the Dubai station, which is near the Jumeirah Golf Estates, the Sharjah station, which is near University City, Abu Dhabi mein Mohammed bin Zayed City, which is officially open, Fujairah station near Al Hilal area, Al Sila, Al Dana, Al Mirfa, Medina Zayed, Mizera, Al Faya, and Al Deid. These are the stations in plan. The Al Deid will open on the September 30th, 2026, while the Dubai station is also expected to open on the 30th of September 2026, while the Sharjah station, the University City side, is expected to open on the March 30th, 2026. And recalling this historic opening is Atra Al-Mansur, who is the mobility director of Etihad Rail, and here's what she had to say.
4: Today is a historical moment for the UAE. We actually launched the first train trip across the UAE from Fujairah all the way to Abu Dhabi. I was really fortunate to be also on board of the first train. We believe that this project will bring 93 billion dirham of opportunities in the upcoming 2050 years. It's a huge, it's going to change the way that cities are being designed and how people will choose to move from one place to another.
3: Oh, absolutely. I will agree with her. Look at the numbers, a staggering 90 billion plus dirhams expected to be brought in right just from this infrastructure. The way people commute, the way people think of the city, the way it's designed, everything is set to go under a big change. You remember some of the visuals when the first train took off, there were some residents who headed straight to work. That's right. They were leaving Fujairah, going to Abu Dhabi, and then from there, right to work. So this is how the commute is expected to change for a lot of people, and once Dubai, Sharjah, all of that is set to connect as well. Here's a report from First Post, who were reporting live from the ground about the Etihad Rail's opening.
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5: For the first time ever, the country has a passenger train connecting the Emirates. Etihad Rail has launched its first intercity passenger service, ending decades of relying only on roads and air travel. The first passenger train sets off from Fujairah to Abu Dhabi's Mohammed bin Zayed City Station. And the journey is not just a trial run. It is the UAE's first step into the era of passenger rail. While Etihad Rail has carried freight since 2016 and expanded its cargo network in 2023, people had never travelled between cities by rail. But until now, the first passenger train covers nearly 250 kilometers in just 105 minutes. Crossing mountains, deserts and open landscapes, it offers a faster and greener way to travel, which also means less time on the road, lower emissions and a new way to connect the country. Home to one of the world's busiest international airports and famous for its record-breaking infrastructure. Yet, until now, the UAE had no intercity passenger railway. That changed with this journey. This Abu Dhabi Fujairah service is only the beginning. It marks the first phase of a 900-kilometer national passenger rail network. And the response has been immediate. More than 10,000 tickets are sold even before the first train officially began service. Passengers on board describe the journey as smooth, quiet and comfortable.
6: It was an amazing experience, very smooth. The staff were very well-trained, kind, courteous. The train was journey was smooth. We didn't feel the speed at all. And then the facilities were, you know, impeccable. And the train started on time and reached on schedule. So we got to see some really amazing landscapes, something that you don't really see from the road trips and the cars. So yeah, it was really nice.
7: Fujairah, the journey used to be very long. Now Abu Dhabi and the other areas are much closer to us, and it no longer feels like such a long or difficult trip as it did before.
5: This opening phase includes six services on the network's first day. It is a commercial launch. Regular passenger services are scheduled to begin on September 30, linking Abu Dhabi, Dubai, Al Dahed and Fujairah. After that, the network will continue to grow. The Al Dhafra region will be added by December 2026 and Sharjah will follow in March 2027. The railway is expected to do more than move passengers. It is designed to reduce road traffic, support cleaner transport and strengthen links between communities and businesses. Over the next 50 years, officials estimate the project could generate more than $90 billion dirhams or about $24.5 billion in economic benefits. It's also worth noting that the UAE Railway Program was announced only 5 years ago in 2021. Today, that vision is rolling down the tracks. The first train has arrived as the network is still growing. And for the UAE, this is more than just the launch of a railway. It is the start of a new way of connecting the nation.
2: 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Henna Speedy Hair Color. 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
8: BBC News with Govinda Gill. Amnesty International has called for a peacekeeping force to be sent to Sudan after detailing the extent of crimes against humanity allegedly being committed there. The investigation heard allegations of widespread and deliberate violence, especially against children. A new law has come into effect in China, which critics say is aimed at erasing minority groups. The government says the legislation will strengthen social cohesion by making Mandarin the language of education, official business and public spaces. The White House has denied there are any conflicts of interest in Donald Trump's business dealings after new disclosures showed he made more than $1 billion from cryptocurrency ventures last year. The Japanese yen has fallen to its lowest level against the US dollar for 40 years. The drop is being driven by Japan's ultra-low interest rates. Tokyo has already spent billions of dollars in the last few months trying to stem the slide. The artificial intelligence firm Anthropic says it will start restoring access globally to two of its most powerful AI tools after the US government lifted export restrictions. Anthropic built the Fable 5 and Mythos 5 models using its chatbot Claude. The health ministry in Spain says there have been more than 1,000 deaths attributed to the heat in June. The Spanish weather agency says the first 6 months of this year have been the hottest on record. The lead singer of the 70s disco group, The Village People, Victor Willis, has died at the age of 74. Recognised by millions of people for his performances dressed as a traffic policeman and a navy officer, he co-wrote many of The Village People's anthemic hits such as YMCA, In the Navy and Go West. The band announced on social media that he died on Monday. BBC News.
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3: Hello and welcome to Talk Sport and Business. This is Pranav Prasanna keeping you company this evening. And the conversations around the FIFA World Cup 2026 is well and truly on. The France team with absolute flamboyance dance. Well, they've got Sweden all under wraps. 3-0 was the scoreline last night as they advanced round to round of 16. And it was Norway. The Vikings, well, they've put a real spell on this tournament. The fans have absolutely taken over all parts of the USA. And they're putting on a real show as they got their victory over Ivory Coast. 2-1 the margin over there. And then the results of Morocco and Paraguay all going in those two teams' favour. More World Cup conversations coming up on this hour of the show.
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3: As the famous broadcaster Peter Drury said last night, well, the French are a bunch of stars and they're all twinkling. Not quite sure what was the reference over here. And, you know, for a man like Peter Drury to pull a line like that, dare I say, it's the football that's gotten him all twisted as well. I've got Ahmed Khwaja with me this evening to chat all things Football World Cup. Ahmed, a bit of a bizarre line from Peter Drury, but, well, in all the right sense, France are a team full of superstars.
10: I think Peter Drury was trying to recall that nursery rhyme, Twinkle, Twinkle, Little Star. And no little stars at all, though. Kylian Mbappe with a masterclass once again. And Sweden were completely overwhelmed right from minute one. They did manage to keep it 0-0 for a while. But then when the dam broke, they completely flooded the Swedish backline. And too good. France just have that extra level, that extra gear, that extra step they can take. Whenever they turn it on, nobody can stand in front of them. They're just too good.
3: Yeah, well, it's by will, literally. When France decide, right, we want to go in second gear, third gear, fourth gear, or kabhi kabhar agar absolute desperation mein ho, they absolutely switch to, you know, sixth gear with a little bit of boost, like a turbo boost if they want. Ab ye bhi dekhna hoga ki agar unke gaadi mein NOS hai ki nahi, agar wo hai to depends who their trump card would be. But this is again France absolute, you know, their textbook style. Olise in absolute rhythm. He found his little tiny creative passes at will. Kylian Mbappe with those brilliant runs. He played more of a role on that left hand side. Ousmane Dembele, a rare, let's say, a night that he didn't have way too many chances in. But Barcola, my word, this guy, he can play with both his left and his right feet. He can shoot with will, man. How does anyone stop this France squad?
10: On top of that, you have Rehan Sherky and Desiree Doué coming off the bench. So what are you going to do? I mean, I think they had a concerted plan to shut down Ousmane Dembele. Even Mbappe had to drift wider to find that space. So till then, Sweden were just about hanging on. But when Mbappe just, you know, juked Viktor Gyökeres for that first goal, what a move that was. And then it was very pretty much a game, set and match from there.
3: Well, look, we'll start with the first half. I think Sweden had a fair number of chances to, you know, either create a breakthrough or get on level terms with the France team. Viktor Gyökeres had a big, big miss. Isak with two big misses. And somewhere, I think, when it comes to knockout matches, these are the margins that you're playing with and you have to absolutely make them count. Kahin to laga ki Upamecano and Digne were slightly caught unaware.
10: The only way you're going to beat France is if you get an early goal and then you park the bus.
3: A chance, right? I mean, you look at...
10: Gyökeres had a look. Alexander Isak had a couple of decent looks. But
3: correct.
10: They were speculative weak shots. So Gyökeres wala side netting pe lag gaya. Lekin wahi hai ki aap pehle goal maar lo, phir 70 minute ke liye defend karo. That's the only way you're going to beat France and hope that France miss, basically. Otherwise, if you come at the king, they don't miss. And they certainly don't miss. Or Mbappe, the way he's going, 6 goals in the World Cup.
3: Yeah.
10: You know, he's looking like in the best state of his career, right in his prime.
3: Look, I think we are in for a battle of the ages, especially with the Golden Boot in the FIFA World Cup. He's creating another level of his own in terms of, you know, going past Miroslav Klose's, you know, past record, let's put it that way. And, you know, he's brought himself new life when he puts on those France colours, or just the tarike se Mbappe and Olise link up. It's absolutely incredible, man. It's like watching Barcelona's, you know, smoothness with Arsenal's change in transitional play.
10: Absolutely. And Olise, although he struggled a little bit in that number 10 role earlier in the tournament, but now he's getting used to it quite nicely. He's got 5 assists in the World Cup. We've forgotten that, even though he hasn't been at his best. Matlab, mazak mein wo 5 assists de gaya. And when he really unleashes like he did against Sweden, remember that overhead kick? What a goal that would have been. That would have been out of this world.
3: Goal
10: absurd.
3: Of the tournament if the ball would have gone in.
10: Unbelievable he was. And the way he twisted and turned and, you know, made pretzels out of the Swedish defense, it was truly a joy to watch.
3: Well, you could have gone with baguettes, a more French, you know, bakery
10: point.
3: Item. And I mean, like you mentioned, it's again the squad strength of that comes off from the bench for France as well. Rehan Sherky, he wasn't all too enthusiastic. 84th minute, usko laga ki shayad, you know, he could have come on earlier. But come on,
10: I think uska half chance tha early in the tournament to force himself into a starting point. Fir Usman saab ne kaha 1 minute, zabar karo, main zara ek hat-trick baal lu taaki tum tension pad jao aur tumhare jo khwab hai na World Cup mein start karne ke, wo bhi, you know, doused
3: bilkul,
10: in water completely.
3: Bilkul. And look, I kind of feel sad for Cherky, despite, you know, him being able to, you know, probably take on Olise's position. I mean, the real possibility for him to either come in for Barcola, but then when you have a player that can, you know, play with that can cross or shoot with both feet, that is an inevitable option for a manager like Didier Deschamps. He came back from, you know, a personal loss as well. Just that, you know, goal that Kylian Mbappe scored and immediately ran towards Didier to give him a bit of a hug. And the entire team, in fact, also ran towards Didier. It just shows that how much love and how much respect they have for their manager. He is, after all, a captain of the ship, and they all admire him. These are youngsters, these are superstars that for Didier, he is the leader in that sense.
10: Well, look at the decade that Didier Deschamps has had as at the helm of the French national team. Euro final in 2016, World Cup final win in 2018. Then, of course, you went to another World Cup final in 2022. You lost on pens. 2026, you are the hot favourites to go all the way.
3: Right.
10: Cricket 2024, mein thoda sa jhatka pada tha with the penalty loss to Switzerland, I believe, if I'm not wrong. But overall, look at the decade of dominance Les Bleus have had, and they're only getting better. Kylian Mbappe has just hit his prime. Watch out for him in 28, 30, 34 as well. So Didier Deschamps, as long as he's there, they're in very good hands.
3: Well, it's actually to Spain that France lost out in the Euros semi-finals in 2024. But yaar dekho, again, they've got to the semi-finals.
10: Achha,
3: so for Didier, the track record is quite impeccable. He's made semis, he's made finals. Okay, here and there, penalties, mein, you know, you miss out on that. It's not really, you know, again, semis or finals, yehi baat hai ki one person decides to step up and play, that's their night. And right now, France has an opportunity to find that in three or four players. And the fact that despite all these youngsters, you still have the likes of Lucas Digne and you have Rabiot still persisting in this squad, my word, that is, you know, it's immense longevity.
10: Absolutely, and Luca Digne, I think Everton ke liye khel raha aajkal. He had a good period in earlier in his career when he was playing for Roma, and there was
3: I still have a feeling that Deschamps somewhere has put N'Golo Kante in like a crowd chamber, something like that. You know, saving him for the absolute best. Something like that. Exactly. I mean, a player like N'Golo Kante, we all definitely wish that he plays at some point in the tournament, man.
10: And if nothing else, Kante brings good vibes, man. Everybody 100%. Loves him, even back home in France and in the squad. So you need to have that kind of glue that keeps the locker room together as well, you know.
3: 100%, and I agree with you. Look, they still have, you know, Bryce Samba as a goalkeeper option, although I don't think he's going to feature that much. They've also got Lucas Hernandez in defensive position if they really want to get him on. Or last in, you know, a potential defensive option is Konate. So they are not lost for
10: sure. एक से बढ़कर एक तोप है इनके पास बंदा किधर किधर जाए मतलब it's unbelievable man.
3: Yeah, man, this France squad, I don't really see anyone stopping them. But jate jate, there are teams that are making real good progress. We look at Norway for that matter. Who would have thought Norway of all teams in 2026 would make a World Cup round of 16?
10: And unfortunately, like the way the game panned out, Cote d'Ivoire really outplayed them for the most part, man. Mm-hmm. But like for 90 minutes, you can say 55 minutes, it was CIV who were running the show.
3: Yeah.
10: But just that loss of concentration at the end, you have to give a lot of credit to the Norwegian manager for bringing on Oscar Bob and Schjelderup, the Benfica winger. They just managed to create that one opportunity. Haaland, who had been ghosting the entire game, then got a sitter in front of goal. In fact, he was embarrassed when he scored the winner. So a big celebration, because usko pata tha he gave a 2 out of 10 today. But when you have that kind of dude who will bury the ball when you give him a sniff, and Cote d'Ivoire, heartbreaking for them. The entire group, that group of Germany, Cote d'Ivoire, and of course Ecuador got eliminated in a span of 6 hours. So, kya kare yaar? Norway, they just had the eye of the tiger. They made sure they got that goal. Nusa with an incredible goal in the first half as well. And Norway, good value for money. They're looking like dark horses. They're doing well.
3: Well, they're certainly looking like the dark horses. Hame yaad hai Euros 2016 mein, if I'm not mistaken, Iceland. They were a team that did really, really well.
10: World Cup bhi gaye the wo log, yes.
3: If I'm not mistaken, Iceland happened to knock out England in the 2016 Euros. Somewhere along those lines.
10: Yeah.
3: But again, Erling Haaland, he's, you know, the man that you want for the big stage. Right place at the right time. You think about that. Even that matters a lot. Kyunki Sweden ke match mein chances the wherein they just didn't have the numbers or the names inside the box. So Erling Haaland, by all means, he's that shark. Right, when he sniffs an opportunity, he absolutely goes after it. And that's Norway 2-1 into the round of 16. What's interesting is they'll be taking on Brazil now.
10: Well, I think now the party will stop for one of these two. Brazil, of course, against Japan. That was a nail biter of a win as well. How could you give Gabriel Martinelli that kind of space in the box? Yeah, Japan, matlab, aapne wo, mujhe wo Belgium wala World Cup yaad aagaya. Aapko yaad hoga jab they got hit on the counter and Nasser Chadli buried him and they got eliminated. Phir ek choti si galti ki Japan ne. It was Brazil had run out of ideas. They were just spamming crosses into the box. Aur chalo ek mein to Casemiro mil gaya unko. But Brazil was completely looking all at sea. They had no clue how to break down the Japanese defense. Aur phir aapne chota sa gap diya. And full credit to Martinelli, he buried it. And you know, the party began in Rio de Janeiro. But Brazil, once again, looking shaky. Lucas Paqueta seems to be injured as well. So you have more concerns for the Seleção. Neymar, though, I think he's just there as a cheerleader. He doesn't have the legs to play the World Cup. Cunha was pulled early as well. Endrick looked decent. Vinicius almost scored the goal of the World Cup as well. What a stunning solo effort that was. They couldn't even wait about it. It's Vinicius and Inshallah. And let's see if that can carry them against Norway, looking difficult.
3: Look, for me, the pick of the players was Casemiro and Vinicius. These two players were absolutely incredible for that match against Japan. But baat yahi hai ki Carlo Ancelotti ka composure jo hai, jo problem solving techniques hai, that's very much to be admired. Despite going down in that halftime, I'm not sure what he would have said. I mean, a manager of his level, I'm not even sure he needs to say anything aside from just boosting morale. And this is why I think Carlo Ancelotti will go down as one of the greatest managers, especially during the knockout stages, because he's a good problem solver. He identified where Japan was, you know, troubling the Brazilian team, and he made those slight changes step by step. Karte karte, he identified, theek hai, ye solve ho raha hai. Let's go. Let's identify the next problem. And it's a gradual method. Wo karte karte, they were able to steal that winner when it mattered most. Well, it's not overreactionary.
10: His biggest superpower throughout his coaching career has been his ability to deal with superstars, whether at Milan, whether at Madrid, whether at Chelsea, wherever you like. Sabse badi iski khubi yehi hai Carlo Ancelotti ke, he knows how to bring the best out of your star players, the likes of Kaka, Cristiano Ronaldo, Vinicius, Flana, Mbappe. Chalo, Mbappe toh nahi hai us waqt unke paas, but we're at Chelsea as well with Eden Hazard and all of these. So that is always his major strength, and that translates well to the international stage. With matlab Brazil ke locker room mein dekho, udhar Rafinha baitha, udhar Vinicius baitha, udhar Neymar baitha, udhar Gabriel baitha, udhar Marquinhos baitha. So you need to get these guys together and, you know, massage their egos in a way that you get them focused to the right goal. And I think Ancelotti, so far, theek hai, performance has not quite been there. But, you know, Brazil, once they find their rhythm, then they can be hard to stop, like France as well.
3: Yeah, and when it comes to knockout stages, they're absolutely incredible. So when they go up against Norway, they'll think they have the upper hand, and they need to. Jaise aapne kaha ki Neymar, well, he's there to cheer them on quite well. As you said, I don't see Neymar really getting a big shining chance in this tournament. Halaki agar unko 10 minute ya 15 minute bhi mil jaye, there's a chance that he could go on to make a big difference.
10: Definitely, ab Kunia pe depend karta ki agar if he has another stinker like he had against Japan, then definitely I think Neymar ka, you know, in case of emergency, break glass karna padega Ancelotti ko. So it depends on Kunia ko. Ego Thiago to ab sideline hoge, unka koi kaam nahi hai. Yeah. Jab tak Vinicius inko carry kar raha hai, Rafinha apne again, Ryan or Rafinha udhar problem aa rahi hai that they're not being able to get that juice coming in from that right wing. So I think eventually if Kunia has another bad game, then yes, most definitely does feel like we'll have to go to Neymar plus Paqueta. He came off at halftime. He was limping severely in that game. So that creates another question mark in that attacking midfield role as well.
3: Mujhe to ye lagta hai ki Gabriel Martinelli should start in the next match. Bench Cunha. See if you can get him on for, you know, say the next, for the last 20-30 minutes, depending on the position of the match. And if...
10: Makes sense. If, could be an option.
3: If Bruno or if Lucas Paqueta, either of them are injured, that's when you start Cunha.
10: Ab Cunha ne goal bhi maare group stage mein, ab usko bench karna after one game, will it be fair? Will it be
3: It's not about fair. It's about performance, and it's what the composition demands against a team that you go up against.
10: Very true.
3: And it's a knockout stage. You don't have, you know, first chance.
10: No
3: tomorrows, exactly. It's all in or nothing. And every knockout match gets treated that exact way. Jaise aap Netherlands-Morocco dekh lijiye. Netherlands versus Morocco. Morocco was all over the Dutch. The Dutch team didn't have an answer. They didn't know what to do. And despite that, Cody Gakpo got them the opener. You look at the possession, you look at the number of passes, nothing is in the favor of the Dutch. The Netherlands boys, they had about 350 passes. Morocco had about 800 passes. Their accuracy far ahead. In terms of shots on target, shots little, everything, stats-wise, Morocco were well ahead. All it took was that one lapse in concentration for Netherlands to concede and then go on to lose in the penalties. And full credit to Bono as well, who almost had that Spider-Man-like reflex. Khade hoke, you know, just moving to your right and then stretching out your left hand and then almost swatting the ball back. I wouldn't be surprised if a lot of goalkeepers now started doing something similar like that.
10: Yeah, it was, first of all, we have to give credit to the Dutch keeper, Verbruggen, who played out of his mind. Matlab, usne 3-4 proper world-class saves ki thi to keep Morocco at bay. Then they got hit on the counter, great pass by Brobbey to get Cody Gakpo involved. And then just Issa Diop, man, he's been outstanding in this World Cup, the Fulham centre-back. I've been really impressed with him. He's an absolute monster, getting that equaliser. Then eventually the Dutch ran out of luck. Or how bad, amazing, have the penalties been in this World Cup so far? In Netherlands, Walibi, and Germany, Paraguay was even worse.
3: Horrible. Do they not practice taking penalties anymore? Do they not know how to smack it into the back of the net? Top corners, top bins? The players, have they forgotten that?
10: And even the most important one, wo hota na jispe khatam hone wala, wohi miss ho rahi hai. That's the most dramatic part. It's going down to golden goal, basically. So that's been fun to watch.
3: I mean, the pressure of it all, my word, it's absolutely
10: crazy.
3: It's absolutely insane. And the fact that these players are able to keep that composure. So Morocco, certainly, they've got themselves into the next stages as well. Or be one of the most, or the, rather the biggest match that's coming our way. Let's say England. Is football coming home, my friend?
10: Up against DR Congo, you do expect England to take care of business. Well, but we saw in the previous game as well, काफी disappointing against Ghana. It's going to be another repeat of that. A physical side against them that will frustrate them. Congo, I've got Bissa, of course, the Newcastle forward. Wissa, pardon me. And they've got Twan Zebe. They've got a bit of guys. They scored some decent goals in the group stage. But surely, you expect England to finally pull up their socks and put on a show this afternoon.
3: Well, I'm actually curious to see where does the what does Thomas Tuchel have as an extra, you know, as an extra card that he can play? Abhi tak to lagta hai ki, you know, all the tricks and
10: Saka had a terrible stinker, yaar.
3: I think Saka has had, you know, bad games wherever he's featured. He's not done much, you know, considerably, and that'll be a big worry for Thomas Tuchel. So he'd
10: Rogers
3: be
10: Rodgers ne bhi kuch nahi kiya. Rashford was okay. I thought he was decent in the game when he started. Lekin problems zarur England ke paas.
3: No, Noni Madueke, I think, might just make his way back in if, you know,
10: he's lively. Kuch koshish to karega. Saka to ho hi nahi thi.
3: Yeah, Saka wasn't able to. I mean, he wasn't able to get a proper cross back in. That'll be a big, big concern. England, for all good chances, they don't want to take this to penalties because hame pata hai ki World Cup ka unka stress alag level hota hai, especially with England. Again, Jarrell Kwanzaa, I think he's a bit ahead of Reece James as well in terms of, you know, an injury or whatever. I'm not sure if Reece James is quite well. Or ek aur problem hai. Jed Spence, he's the only last right back standing.
10: Wahi hai, walking wounded wala hisab ho gaya England ka bhi. So it's certainly a lot of questions piling up. I think they're badly remembering the likes of Kyle Walker, jo center back bhi khel leta tha, right back bhi ja gusane guzare to Trent ko aap World Cup leke nahi aaye. So that is another sore point. So let's see. I mean, Thomas Tuchel will have to mix up his pack. And wahi hai, if Congo get an early goal and then can defend for 75-80 minutes, you never know, it's coming home, could get derailed once again in 2026.
3: Well, I hope not. And, you know, for a lot of the English fans, they waited and waited. They've been cheering this team on since the time Gareth Southgate, you know, got into this whole
10: journey.
3: Used
10: to ho gaye. They know they're a meme. Ke, yaar, it's coming home. Har 4 saal hamari besti hoti. Wo bhi aadi ho gaye. They enjoy it as well now.
3: Well, look, if DR Congo can hold Portugal for a draw in 90 minutes, mujhe to lagta hai they will give an absolute, you know, standoff to England. Let's
10: no
3: put it
10: doubt,
3: that way.
10: No doubt.
3: The flair really has to come from Jude Bellingham or Harry Kane. This is where the match is. If these two can make their chances count, that's where England, in my opinion. And Jordan Pickford as well, the goalkeeper, hasn't really been tested in this tournament.
10: I think against Ghana, he was a bit busy. He looked sharp, but overall, yeah, he hasn't had to do much. But certainly, you know, in a knockout, sure, hota hai, thodi si openings milengi Congo ko bhi with England looking to press, maybe with that makeshift back line. If they get a half chance or two, Wissa has been good in this World Cup, scored a couple of goals already. So he's that, you know, poacher in the box. So if he can get an opening, and if Congo can take an early lead, for the bahut hi mazedar match hone wala hai.
3: You know, we mentioned Jordan Pickford's name. He could join an elite list. And the reason I say that, he's kept 6 clean sheets in FIFA World Cups in his 15 appearances. If he goes on to keep one more clean sheet, he will join a tiny list of the top 10 goalkeepers to keep the most number of clean sheets. Ye dekho.
10: And that too without a hair moving on its head.
3: Listen, his jersey is like a bag of Cheetos. I'm sorry. I absolutely despise the goalkeeper jersey that England have.
10: Yeah, it is pretty shocking. But that's par for the course. आपको पता ही है horrible ugly jerseys तो उसके बगैर तो World Cup नहीं हो सकता ना तो ये तो होना ही पड़ता है हर team के साथ goalkeeper के साथ.
3: Yeah, absolutely. And now last and final, of course, we had the Mexico game overnight. Were you awake for that?
10: I will be honest, I was not awake for it, but I did catch the highlights as early as possible. And Ecuador, man, they just looked tired after the emotional roller coaster of a group stage when they fought back against Germany to get sneaked through. They just got overwhelmed in the first half an hour. Mexico looked razor sharp. मतलब तीन चार गोल तो पहले 20 मिनट में ही मार सकते थे. I just thought Ecuador didn't have the spirit, didn't have the legs to run with Mexico, who were well rested, playing at home and at the packed Azteca with that 12th-13th man. And they completely played them off the park. And Mexico, right, man, they're looking damn good. Look, and who will they be facing, Brazil or Norway? Man, I don't think either of those want to run into El Tri, man. They are looking very, very dangerous.
3: These guys are absolutely incredible. And that the factor you mentioned, the 12th and the 13th, obviously being the home support.
10: Third, man, kya crowd hota hai, it's electric.
3: Absolutely incredible.
10: TV pe dekh ke bande ke, you know, goosebumps aa jate, toh udhar baith ke kya haal hoga?
3: Nahin, bilkul. And then the view that the Azteca Stadium has is absolutely phenomenal. I mean, mujhe toh ye lagta hai ki, yaar, kaash main World Cup football player ban jata, मुझे भी एक एक्सपीरियंस होता वहां पे खेलने के लिए. बट फॉर नाउ वी जस्ट एडमायरिंग द फुटबॉल.
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10: You'll be 45 by then, lekin chalo chance hoga.
3: Well, I mean, Mexico.
10: But look at Bosnia. He was keeping when he's 40 plus, so you can do it as well, Prav.
3: Look, and you never know. I have a very modest Instagram following right now. You never know. A couple of good performances, and you know, I might just be looking at a million or two million more.
10: Your inbox will look quite dangerous. Indeed.
3: Yeah, just a couple of old people asking, all right, what should I bet on? What should I do? You know, things like that. Not a particular angle that you and me are thinking of right now. And last but not the least, we have a big match in the likes of Argentina versus Cape Verde. That's going to be interesting as well. Kya lagta hai aapko usme?
10: Well, let's be frank, it's another stat pad session for Messi, and he shouldn't miss out. Of course, he was brilliant. What a free kick that was in the previous game. But Argentina, he's doing a hard carry. He's looking unbelievable. 6 goals in the World Cup. So he's got that, you know, golden boot competition running with Mbappe and Haaland as well. And the way Argentina goes, it was good to see Lo Celso adding some goals apart. Somebody apart from Messi also stepping up for the Selección. And Cape Verde, I think finally their World Cup dream run is going to come to a screeching halt. Should expect like a 2-0, 3-0, 4-0 hammering at the hands of Argentina. And then they face off against the winners of Australia and Egypt. That's going to be a great game. I think that's going to be a real battle.
3: That'll be a real battle. And I know that our dear friend and colleague, Lachlan Kitchen, he'll be up all night with that Australia-Egypt fixture that's coming up on the 3rd of July. We'll get to that in just a bit. But more importantly, Belgium versus Senegal. That's the match at midnight. Emma,
10: oh, that's going to be another
3: finally
10: slobber. That feels like an MMA fight in the making. Sai slobber knocker hoga. This is definitely going to extra time, in my opinion.
3: Look, for me, the biggest issue is where do the goals come from Belgium? Again, they've been seriously lacking in that. Theek hai, ek match mein unhone bahut sare goals maar diye hain. But Senegal is not the team that is going to expose themselves so early on. So again, I'm predicting this one goes to penalties and Belgium get knocked out. Last match of the, let's say, today's games in a sense. But it's 4 a.m. tomorrow morning, USA versus Bosnia. Who are we going with this?
10: This is interesting because Bosnia, I think, they have a goal in them. Isme koi doubt nahi hai.
3: Right.
10: And USA is playing really, really good football at the moment. McKennie, Pulisic, Balogun, everybody's on their A game. Gio Reyna played really well in the previous match as well. You've got Tim Weah as well. You've got Anthony Robinson as well, who's been playing really well. I think USA should win. But mujhe lagta hai agar Bosnia ne koi early goal maar diya, toh maybe the Americans could get a bit nervous. Pochettino is doing a fantastic job with them. There's a real wave of support for the USMNT. I think they should win. Maybe 3-1. It should be a comfortable win. Lekin Bosnia, they're battlers, man. It could be interesting.
3: I'm going USA win 2-0. And that wraps up the conversation for the FIFA World Cup this afternoon. Ahmed, thank you so much for your time. You've been absolutely generous.
10: Pleasure as always, Pranav.
3: That was Ahmed Khwaja, sports broadcaster and a commentator, as well as a very dear friend of the Talk Sport and Business Show. And this is what's coming up later on tonight, 8 PM UAE time. England will be taking on the DR Congo boys for a spot in the round of 16. And later on, it will be Belgium versus Senegal, followed by the US of A taking on Bosnia. This is Talk Sport and Business. Don't go anywhere. We're going to take a short break and be right back.
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8: BBC News with Govinda Gill. Amnesty International has called for a peacekeeping force to be sent to Sudan after detailing the extent of crimes against humanity allegedly being committed there. The investigation heard allegations of widespread and deliberate violence, especially against children. A new law has come into effect in China, which critics say is aimed at erasing minority groups. The government says the legislation will strengthen social cohesion by making Mandarin the language of education, official business and public spaces. The White House has denied there are any conflicts of interest in Donald Trump's business dealings after new disclosures showed he made more than $1 billion from cryptocurrency ventures last year. The Japanese yen has fallen to its lowest level against the US dollar for 40 years. The drop is being driven by Japan's ultra-low interest rates. Tokyo has already spent billions of dollars in the last few months trying to stem the slide. The artificial intelligence firm Anthropic says it will start restoring access globally to two of its most powerful AI tools after the US government lifted export restrictions. Anthropic built the Fable 5 and Mythos 5 models using its chatbot Claude. The health ministry in Spain says there have been more than 1,000 deaths attributed to the heat in June. The Spanish weather agency says the first 6 months of this year have been the hottest on record. The lead singer of the 70s disco group, The Village People, Victor Willis, has died at the age of 74. Recognised by millions of people for his performances dressed as a traffic policeman and a Navy officer, he co-wrote many of The Village People's anthemic hits such as YMCA, In the Navy and Go West. The band announced on social media that he died on Monday. BBC News.
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2: How do we regulate AI?
3: What role the government should play in essentially gatekeeping to make sure that these things are only released once good actors have had a chance to look at them.
2: I'm Rahul Tandon. President Trump finally signs an executive order on AI. We'll tell you what that means for the tech giants, and we look at the cost of climate change for businesses. It is, of course, one of the big social and economic questions of our time. Who and how are we going to regulate? AI is beginning to have such an impact on all our lives. And we've got a bit of an answer in the last few hours.
4: Now to breaking news, and sticking with the topic of AI, President Trump just signed an executive order this morning centered on government access to advanced artificial intelligence.
2: Okay, so that executive order has been signed. What does it mean? Why has he done it now? Because he was supposed to sign it a few weeks ago. Let's answer some of those questions. Joe Millet is a correspondent for the Financial Times in Washington who focuses on technology and industrial policy.
3: This was almost at the finish line last month and then was cancelled. And the reason for that is that there has been sustained infighting within the Trump administration over the scope of this order and over how much control the government should have when it comes to reviewing these frontier models before they're released. And of course, the background to this is that the government has had a look at a new model by Anthropic called Mythos, which scared a lot of people because of its capabilities to detect and even exploit cybersecurity loopholes.
2: It's important to say that this order is voluntary. Here's Joe once again.
3: The order signed today has crunched that to 30 days, so it's significantly shorter. And we've had a Trump advisor say that this will essentially mean that there won't be any delay for, or any meaningful delay for, these frontier models to be released to the public, that 30 days was enough time to essentially continue with the commercial timelines and comply with this order.
2: Okay, plenty to discuss then. And we are joined by from Silicon Valley, the Californian tech investor, Christy Pitts, and also George Conboy, chairman of Brighton Securities in New York. Christy, can I come to you first?
5: Yes.
2: So what we know about this executive order is that if we get new AI models under a voluntary arrangement, those big companies will have to give it to the government 30 days in advance to have a look at. What do you make of that? Because we need some sort of regulation, don't we? Do you think you and the tech companies will be happy with this?
5: Yes, thank you for asking. So I do think that the tech companies are receiving this new executive order favorably. And primarily that's because it is voluntary and it does, as previously mentioned, the time frame for review is 30 days. So that is much shorter than what was previously put forth. Since the executive order was announced, both OpenAI and Microsoft have commented and provided, I would say, neutral to positive commentary. So the business world does seem to be in support of this. And likely that's because the order doesn't have that mandatory requirement.
2: George, just looking at the markets, they don't seem to be too bothered about it at all, do they? Record highs again today, all driven by AI and those tech firms.

0: this. And likely that's because the order doesn't have that mandatory requirement.
1: George, just looking at the markets, they don't seem to be too bothered about it at all, do they? Record highs again today, all driven by AI and those tech firms.
2: Right. We're still in the AI trade, Rahul, and the voluntary aspect of the exec order seems not to bother anybody. It's not going to change a thing, I think.
1: And that is the interesting thing for both of you. George, if you want to go first, and then Christy, if you want to pick up. Because it's voluntary, does it actually mean anything then, George?
2: It might not, but I think that the tech industry is likely to comply just to play nice. Because they're not being compelled, nobody's got a gun to their head. Sure, we'll play nice with you. There's no reason not to.
1: Is that what you think, Christy?
0: Yes. Also, we've seen in the past with the situation with Anthropic and the Department of Defense that the Trump administration is willing to act in new ways against private companies. And so while the order is voluntary, I think that that's why you're seeing these reactions from OpenAI and Microsoft, that they are complementary of it. And I think these companies probably do intend to comply with it because there could be negative ramifications if they don't, even though it's not necessarily related to the order.
1: And Christy, the reason that we have this is, and Jamila alluded to this earlier, is because Anthropic developed this new system, didn't they, Mythos, which is extremely powerful. And a lot of banks were worried about whether it could be used to actually find weaknesses in what they have. So there are many different aspects, aren't there? You've got the tech companies who say, we don't want too much regulation. But there's other part of the economy now saying, well, look, we probably do.
0: Yes, that's right. And I think with the Mythos model in particular, the concern was around security. And I think that is what is driving this executive order. So if you read the text of the order, you'll see that it's not every single model that's being developed by these companies, but what are known as frontier models. And those are models that do have the ability to have an impact on security, specifically national security. So that is the driving factor behind this executive order.
1: Okay. And another aspect we want to pick up on with you two is we've seen Google owner Alphabet pledge another $80 billion yesterday for that AI infrastructure. George, for people listening at home, why does it cost so much? Where does all that money go?
2: Well, you look at the price of NVIDIA, and that's being driven by the chips that many of these companies are buying. Very expensive stuff. And then you have a lot of very high-cost talent. Let's not forget, Silicon Valley isn't just AI. There's a lot going on. That talent's expensive, and there's big competition for it. Big money.
1: There is, Christy. Tell us more about that sort of competition that we're seeing there. And also, you know, we've seen $80 billion raised here. Are we going to see other companies having to raise similar amounts of money if they want to continue their AI journey?
0: Yes, you're absolutely going to see other companies continue to fundraise. In fact, last week, Anthropic announced a new fundraise valuing the company at $965 billion. And then just this week, released their intentions to go public on the stock market. And the reason for this is because the build out for AI infrastructure, and particularly for compute capacity, which is the ability to process this AI, is extraordinarily expensive. So it's hard as an everyday person to wrap your mind around the numbers that are being thrown out here. But just to put it in perspective, if we look at the budget for NASA in the United States, it's approximately $25 billion a year. So this amount of money that Google is raising, $80 billion, is more than three times the annual budget for NASA.
1: That's quite a number, isn't it, George? And I suppose it tells us that these big tech companies are going to continue to dominate in this space because nobody else has this money, do they?
2: Right. It's big money. They're profitable. Investors are pursuing the stocks daily. You look at what's going on with the chip stocks just so far this calendar year. I'd say it's ridiculous if I didn't think it's possible it could continue. And I don't even understand how the valuations could continue, but I think they will for the time being.
1: Well, there we go. I think George summed up what I think a lot of people say when they look at the market at the moment. They can't understand it, but people keep buying it. Well, let's go to Europe now. We're going to hear more from George and Christy in a minute because we want them to comment on another aspect of the AI story. We're going to look at Spain now, which has one of the fast growth rates on the continent. That is clearly good news, but it also has the second highest unemployment rate in Europe. It's currently just below 10%, and that number is likely to go up because of, you've guessed it, AI. It's an issue that our reporter Ashish Sharma has been looking at in Madrid.
3: Porque mira.

0: Hello, my name is Adela Conde. I work for Get It Network. I work as a senior business consultant, project manager, and also as a mentor for the interns.
1: I popped into the offices of one small but multinational company in central Madrid called Get It Network to meet Adela.
0: Get It Network is an international consultancy. We operate globally. We help and guide students through their transition from education to the job market. We provide advice, help them with their career choices, we help improve their CVs, we help them and they help us to organize our trade missions. So yeah, for us as a company, it's great to have them here, and we identify talent and sometimes they remain here at the company.
1: How many interns do you recruit?
0: We have them from 6 months to 9 months. There are paid internships, but nowadays we have 3 interns.
2: My name is Sara Cabrera. I am doing currently an internship at Get It Network as a junior business consultant. Right now, I would say the system here, you need to have so many qualifications and so many degrees, and everything that you can do is not even enough. If you go back, I don't know, 34 years, which is not that much. I mean, it's when my parents started working. As long as you had a degree, you were good to go. Now, it is really hard to just get a job out of university.
1: And while undergraduate fees for Spanish students can be as little as $750 per year, postgraduate courses are entirely different. An MBA, for example, can cost anything upwards of $14,000.
3: Tenemos la inteligencia artificial que está modificando todos los puestos de trabajo.
4: We have artificial intelligence, which is modifying all the jobs.
1: Miguel Ángel Blanco Cedrún from the Spanish Business School.
4: For example, the engineers, who were the great workers in the sector, now we can see that many of them will not be necessary. This is the great disruptor of the next 5 years.
1: The importance of vocational educational training as a medium for providing young people with work opportunities in sectors offering jobs can't be overlooked.
5: So, welcome to Madrid and to Bloomberg City Lab. Let's connect.
1: Recently, Madrid hosted the Bloomberg City Lab, a forum looking at the challenges facing cities worldwide. One panel discussion looked at how vocational training schemes can connect young people with real jobs.
6: I'm Jenny Kane. I oversee our career and technical education portfolio at Bloomberg Philanthropies. I think students should have options. And for industries like healthcare, where there are many, many jobs that don't require that college degree, it makes a lot of sense for students to start in the workforce and then earn additional credentials or degrees over time. They don't need a 4-year degree to get a job. A lot of students don't want to take on the debt of college, especially after COVID and with AI coming online. Students want to know that their jobs are not going away. And these are jobs that are not going to be decimated with automation and with AI. These are jobs that need people.
7: Ashish Sharma with that report there on a challenge, Christy Pitts, that is still facing many countries. We heard from the US there, it's graduation season. You know, a lot of students are worried at the moment that those entry-level jobs are disappearing because of AI.
8: Yes, this is a real worry, and it actually goes even younger than college. In fact, I have a kindergartner, and he came home from school the other day talking about how AI is taking all the jobs. So,
7: really? And what did you say to him?
8: I said,
7: as an investor, did he say, "Mommy, it's your fault"?
8: Well, it's gotten a little contentious, but luckily he's easily distracted these days. So, but anyhow, it's a real concern. More than 100,000 people in the U.S. have been laid off in terms of in the IT sector and the technology sector. And those types of jobs, like early in career roles, internships, are some of the ones that have been under the most amount of pressure. At the same time, we see other signals in the market. For example, we've seen recent headlines from both Microsoft and Uber. Uber, in particular, spent its entire AI budget in just a handful of months. It blew past it. And so AI buildout has actually been much more expensive. Trying to replace humans with AI has been more expensive than some of these big companies have anticipated. And we may start to see a pullback there and see a return to hiring people.
7: George, on the other side of this, AI improves productivity, improves profitability, therefore companies could have more to invest. Well, the flip side of job creation, will it create enough jobs, do you think?
9: It might. The jury's out, but it's entirely possible that you could hire more entry-level workers, equip them with AI tools to do a better job than they could do without them. So there may be openings there to hire more people to skillfully use AI to do jobs better.
7: And Christy, I suppose the question really is, which goes back to the beginning of this conversation, of how quickly AI is going to develop. Because if it develops very, very rapidly, it could mean that more jobs are laid off as AI gets even better.
8: That is a possible scenario that we should be planning for.
7: Are we?
8: This is a hard question to answer, and I think it varies based on the geography where people live, what skills they have, and then also what supports they have to perhaps pursue a career that they hadn't been thinking of before. Because while AI will disrupt jobs, it is not going to disrupt every role in the same way at the same time. Some roles are more insulated from that disruption.
7: Christy, thank you very much for joining us on the program. George is going to stay with us before we move on to our next story. George, are you seeing AI around you? Are you seeing it affect your industry? It could do a lot of that analysis work that I'm sure that you spend hours doing, don't kind of?
9: Right. Analysis is a big thing. Data gathering is a big thing. We also use it in marketing. So various parts of our business have been using AI for the last year or two. I'm not sure how much the staff is doing with it, but we use it in different areas.
7: George, stay with us.
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7: We're going to continue to talk about AI on this program and its impact on economies across the world. But let us talk about another issue that we often focus on, the cost of climate change, because the head of the United Nations, Antonio Guterres, has been talking about a new phase of a weather pattern known as El Nino and a particularly severe version of it that is widely expected to be imminent.
11: I thank the World Meteorological Organization for this vital new update. The science is clear. El Nino is arriving on our doorstep in the coming months with 90% certainty. The world must treat it as the urgent climate warning it is. El Nino conditions will pour fuel on the fire of a warming world. Impacts will hit even harder, travel even further, and cross borders with devastating speed.
7: We're going to look at the economic impact of El Nino now. That is a warm weather pattern, for those of you who don't know what it is. It's expected to emerge very soon and last for up to a year, and it could be the strongest one that we have ever seen. Let's start by hearing from Neil Watson, who's a cattle farmer in Australia.
12: What El Nino will do, a lot of people downsell their herds, and some people have either destocked totally or reduced at least half their cows. So someone that might have been running 1,000 breeders might be back to 400 or 500 cows. Those cows have been processed and have gone to the United States as grinding mince for the hamburger industry. So those cattle are gone. They will not be in the numbers for breeders next year. Therefore, there won't be a weaner calf available next year from those cows. So there'll be a shortage in supply.
7: Elijah and Felgona are two farmers in Kenya who have been affected previously by El Ninos. And, not surprisingly, they're worried about this one. We'll hear from Elijah first.
13: I had a difficult time because most of my crop was destroyed by the too much rains. Well, I get scared. Maybe in case of tomato farming, I try to go to the higher areas which cannot be affected by the floods.
14: I don't know where to start. Just praying that God will help us to get a way of surviving.
7: So, as you've heard there from farmers across the world, they really are worried about the economic impact of this. What about businesses? Andrew Malarkey is the executive chef and owner of Wild Siargao, a restaurant on a holiday island hotspot in the Philippines. I spoke with him a little earlier about the preparations they've made because of the UN's warning and asked him how this upcoming El Nino could affect his business.
15: We have one of the biggest concerns ours is water availability. Many farms depend on water rainfall rather than large-scale irrigation. So extended dry periods affects the yield of vegetables and crops, and that affects the impact, which affects the cost. At Wild, our restaurant, we've always tried to build our menu around what's available locally. We work closely with farmers, fishermen, small producers throughout Siargao and Mindanao. The goal isn't just sustainability as a buzzword. We want to work in creating a food system that benefits the local economy and reflects where we are.
7: If they're facing difficulties because of El Nino and other climate changes that we are seeing, that gets harder, doesn't it? It does get harder.
15: You know, the reality is that climate uncertainty is becoming the new normal. We've had to become more adaptable. Practical examples such as expanding our sourcing throughout Mindanao than depending entirely on Siargao, preserving ingredients, pickling, drying, and other techniques. You know, we need to design seasonal menus. Again, working closely with our producers and our farmers.
7: You can adjust, you can adapt. But there comes a point, doesn't there, if we don't get to grips with it, and that is what the head of the UN is saying, the UN Secretary General, where it'll just become too difficult if we don't get to grips with it.
15: That's where innovation would come in. As much as it's always difficult to get into it, there is always hope.
7: Exactly. But what he's saying is, look, you know, you guys, as you eloquently explained there, you are innovating, you are trying to find ways to deal with the challenges that you're facing. The best way of dealing with it is to deal with the ultimate challenge of climate change.
15: Well, you know, I would also suggest that one of the biggest lessons that the farmers can't carry this burden alone.
7: Mm.
15: When harvests are smaller, farmers are often faced with higher costs, greater risk. Restaurants and consumers need to understand that the climate has a price. And if we want the local food system to survive, we have to support the people producing that food, not just as an afterthought.
7: That is the challenge, though, isn't it? As consumers, we don't want to pay more for things. That is the big problem nowadays.
15: Ain't that the truth?
7: So how do you get around that?
15: Well, put the farmers first. Most cities have no idea where their food is coming from. It just shows up in a grocery. When you can actually see the work being put in and you see the value of the work that's being put in, then you are willing to actually appreciate that more. And honestly, here we are talking about food scarcity, but the issue of wastage, astronomical, particularly in the cities. That's something that should be equally addressed before we even think about running out of food because of El Nino. It's all this waste that we have as well.
7: Final thought from you. You clearly are trying to build this, you know, build those relationships with local farmers in terms of how and where you get your food from. When you talk to them about the challenges they're now facing year on year because of those changes in the climate.
15: A lot of times if you don't get the support, particularly in the Philippines, something as simple as roads. Farm to market roads.
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16: BBC News with Govinda Gill. Amnesty International has called for a peacekeeping force to be sent to Sudan after detailing the extent of crimes against humanity allegedly being committed there. The investigation heard allegations of widespread and deliberate violence, especially against children. A new law has come into effect in China, which critics say is aimed at erasing minority groups. The government says the legislation will strengthen social cohesion by making Mandarin the language of education, official business and public speeches. The White House has denied there are any conflicts of interest in Donald Trump's business dealings after new disclosures showed he made more than $1 billion from cryptocurrency ventures last year. The Japanese yen has fallen to its lowest level against the US dollar for 40 years. The drop is being driven by Japan's ultra-low interest rates. Tokyo has already spent billions of dollars in the last few months trying to stem the slide. The artificial intelligence firm Anthropic says it will start restoring access globally to two of its most powerful AI tools after the US government lifted export restrictions. Anthropic built the Fable 5 and Mythos 5 models using its chatbot Claude. The health ministry in Spain says there have been more than 1,000 deaths attributed to the heat in June. The Spanish weather agency says the first 6 months of this year have been the hottest on record. The lead singer of the 70s disco group, The Village People, Victor Willis, has died at the age of 74. Recognised by millions of people for his performances dressed as a traffic policeman and a Navy officer, he co-wrote many of The Village People's anthemic hits such as YMCA, In the Navy and Go West. The band announced on social media that he died on Monday. BBC News.
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18: Hello and welcome to Talk Sport and Business. Good evening. This is Pranav Prasanna keeping you company. We're shifting our focus now from football and cricket discussions to now a world of tennis. It's all about prestige, legacy and history, and none better than Wimbledon, where the second round of matches are on. Irina Sabalenka right now on center court. Meanwhile, some shock exits and defeats from the women's division. Serena Williams, who was given a wild card entry, well, she's had a first round casualty, was defeated by joint 6-3, 7-6, 6-3, and now she's facing the exit. Meanwhile, Elena Svitolina, that's another big name, who's just lost out to Snigner, 7-5, 6-2, the scoreline over there. Big names again going out. Paola Badosa, she also lost her match 6-4, 3-6, 5-7. And in the men's division, it was Andrei Rublev being the first upset that had to walk out in the first round, and then was Stan Wawrinka to follow in that line. All the Wimbledon discussions coming up on this hour of the show.
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18: From being iconic to the appearances of the English royal family, the likes of Princess Diana, King William, you look at, for example, Prince William, rather, and King Charles, for that matter. You look at David Beckham, some of the biggest stars, even a certain god of cricket, Sachin, Ramesh Tendulkar, and then the Virat Kohlis, and some famous pop names. Everyone will be in attendance when it comes to a centre court match at the Wimbledon. And there's one striking name, Roger Federer, who's won this title 8 times in the men's division. He'll be missed this year, but there's players like Jannik Sinner who are in prime position to go on and lift this title. Or will a certain Novak Djokovic rewrite the script all over again and possibly his record number of Grand Slam titles to continue this conversation on all things Wimbledon, as well as we look back at some of our favourite memories. I've got Fethi Benaissa, who's a journalist himself and a big tennis fan. Fethi, good evening. How are you?
19: Hi, Pranav. I'm good. How are you?
18: Doing very well, thanks. Fethi, you've been a passionate tennis fan and, you know, you'd have your fond favourite memories of the Wimbledon as well. But before we get into that, 2026 feels a little different, doesn't it, when you don't have the likes of a Carlos Alcaraz, Serena Williams somehow coming back from retirement as a wild card and not going too far, Naomi Osaka being her flamboyant self with all her fashion looks and everything. But something feels a little different about this year, isn't it?
19: It does. It does. I mean, as a tennis fan, and a lot of people, I think, can relate, we thought that we were sorted with Sinner and Alcaraz being so dominant and having so many matches, and the rivalry between them is so gripping. So we thought, that's it. You know, we have the new Nadal Federer, or Nadal Djokovic for that matter. But something happened earlier this year, and the last few months have been just pretty strange. You know, what happened in the French Open with Alcaraz absent and Sinner also having a surprise exit. This Wimbledon kind of also feels different in the sense that Sinner is still trying to find his footing, and like the field still feels open. So honestly, like just hearing your introduction, I went through my mind that I don't really have someone as a favorite, really. Like it feels like another Roland Garros, basically. So we're gonna have to wait and see, unless Sinner really kind of finds his form that he's been on for you know, the many months and winning 5 straight Masters. If it doesn't happen, then we're going to have to see another another battle between all the men, basically.
18: Oh, you're absolutely right about that. And part of the heritage or the legacy of lifting the Wimbledon trophy is a reminder of how this tournament started in itself. Now, I've got a unique story about this, and you know, it takes a little bit of research, digging around and speaking to people, finding out what the reality behind it is. But before we go further, were you ever curious, or did it ever come across your mind that was Wimbledon always a big tennis tournament or not?
19: It did. I mean, it's for me, I know Wimbledon as being the kind of the origin of tennis, really. Tennis started as lawn tennis, played on the grass of rather higher classes of society. And it's always been called lawn tennis after the All England club where Wimbledon takes place. So in my imagination, Wimbledon is kind of the origin of tennis. But whether it's always been big, I guess that's relative to the era where it started, you know, the distinction between Grand Slams and smaller tournaments. But you tell me if you've looked into that.
18: Right. So I was doing a bit of digging, and it turns out that the Wimbledon tournament itself happens to have a history or a connection of how it was an accidental fundraiser. One of the most famous tennis tournaments, it wasn't originally meant to be a tennis event. It was the All England Croquet Club that needed to repair a heavy grass roller. And in order to keep the lawns flat, they needed to raise some money. And they organized a lawn tennis tournament, and the entry fees for that was 11 shillings back at that time. I can't imagine what people can actually buy with 11 shillings in this day and age. But back then, the 11 shilling entry fee, it not just helped fix the roller, it also gotten people watching lawn tennis, for that matter, at a competitive level. And thus begins the actual story as to how we know Wimbledon the way it is.
19: Wow, that's a brilliant piece of information. I've never, and I've read a lot about tennis, but I've never went that far, I guess, back to see the origin of the tournament. Wow, it's amazing. It's amazing to look back and see like a tournament of that weight has started with a fundraiser. It's amazing, and I guess that's why the club is called originally Crockett and Lawn Tennis Club, right? Is that how it was used?
18: The All England Lawn Tennis Club. Yeah. Absolutely right. And another striking story for me, something that really got me interested about this, and not a lot of tournaments or not a lot of sport across the world has something as unique as this. But Wimbledon, it had a competitor from the royal family. Now, we know that the Wimbledon has a royal box. You see the likes of, you know, Prince William. We had seen, you know, Princess Diana herself in some of her best outfits. That's a given. We've seen photos, videos, clips, all of that. But, you know, this royal box, it wasn't just the kings and princes that used to watch the matches. In 1926, then Prince George, but then he would then go on to become the future King George VI. He wasn't just watching the games. He actually stepped onto the grass as a competitor in the men's doubles tournament in 1926. So this tournament has a distinction in the fact that a royal family member actually participated in the tournament itself.
19: Absolutely. It does have that grandeur about it, you know. And you feel it, actually. I remember now being at Wimbledon for the first time in my life. It was back in 2021, and I tried to queue for the to get ground tickets, because it's like one of the hardest Grand Slams, the hardest Grand Slam to get into in terms of tickets, because they run this ballot, and if you're lucky, you get a chance to buy a ticket.
18: Wow.
19: If you're, then you have to go through a queue. Some people camp overnight. I didn't. I was like, I'm not going to sleep.
18: I've seen those pictures. What is the concept behind that? Those little, you know, it's like an S queue. It's almost like a snake queue. These queues go on for miles.
19: I'll tell you, like, the first time I tried, I queued for 5 hours.
18: Wow.
19: And at the end, they said, no more tickets. Sorry. You got to try again tomorrow. It's insane. Like the trick is to, if you're not camping overnight, you gotta go at least, I don't know, 5 a.m., 6 a.m.
17: Wow.
19: If you go later, especially in the first week, if you go later than 10 a.m., 11 a.m., it might be too late to get in. Because the first week, you have a lot of action going on in the ground. Mm-hmm. So a lot of people will prefer to pay that low price for the ground pass, because they know they will get to see high level tennis even on the smaller courts. So it's a fun experience, but sometimes it can end in disappointment.
18: Well, 2021 was your first time that you went down to Wimbledon. Talk us through that journey. How was your experience then? Were you there as a journalist, or were you just a fan and you were trying to enjoy and soak in the atmosphere?
19: Yes, I was there purely as a fan. First time I tried, I wasn't lucky, but then I went back the next day, and thankfully I got the grounds pass. And I remember seeing, just walking by, you know, you have on the grounds, you have very small courts. Mm-hmm. So you're just like basically walking and seeing like who's on each of the smaller courts. And I remember seeing Monfils playing like literally a few meters away.
18: Very cool.
19: The seats are very close. And then Marin Cilic, and you know, these big names, but because 2021 they weren't necessarily like top 10 and top players, they weren't given the big courts, but still, like, you see all these names that you've been seeing on TV, so I was starstruck most of the time. But it was amazing just seeing that tennis up close in Wimbledon, like the oldest Grand Slam, and all the tradition that goes around it was really amazing. And then I went back again 2023. That time was on journalist duty, so I was covering Uns Jabir reaching the semifinal, I remember, and that was quite a big deal in the Arab world. And I was working for an Arab publication. So I remember also covering Wimbledon as well. So it was a different experience because you're not focusing on the tennis, but still as fun, really.
18: Right. Yeah, 2023, like you mentioned, Ons Jabeur, she actually went to the finals and she had a really good chance. And unfortunately, it was Marketa Vondrousova who lifted the title then in the women's division. In fact, Ons Jabeur had an incredible journey, if you ask me. She beat Irina Sabalenka in the semifinals. She beat Rybakina in the quarterfinals. And then before that, she had beaten, if I'm not mistaken, let me quickly... Yeah, Petra Kvitova in the round of 16. So this is a phenomenal run. 2023 was probably the peak year for Ons Jabeur. In the men's division...
19: And that was her second final.
18: Wow.
19: She had an amazing experience in Wimbledon. And I think it's the tournament that kind of propelled her into tennis stardom, really. Because when you do well in Wimbledon, that's when you really get noticed. And she's done more than well. Like, she was so close to winning that title. Eventually, it didn't happen. But, you know, for all that she carries, being the first Arab and African to reach that level of tennis is just amazing. There was so much support for her, and I think at the same time that put a lot of pressure on her. But that doesn't take away from what she's done, even tennis-wise. Like, just watching her style is different. And on grass, I think there's just a love relationship because of the touches she has, and Grass loves that. So I think that's what made the difference for her.
18: Oh, no doubt about that. And I don't think she's done. She has a lot more tennis to give, and especially after having given birth to her son as well, which is quite incredible, if you ask me, as a mom to come back and compete at the highest level. And Ons Jabeur, of all people, is very much capable of that. So once she
19: and
18: goes...
19: she's already started training. Remember, we were at the... World Sports Summit
18: Correct.
19: In Dubai. And she was speaking with Paola Badosa, and we met her in the coulisses, and she was still pregnant. And
18: back then,
19: see her now, she has given birth, And like maybe a month or 2 months later, she's already in the gym.
18: Correct.
19: She's definitely adamant to come back. And we asked her that, remember?
18: We did. I remember that conversation. And she just said, nope, after I give birth, straight back to the court, straight back to, you know, working and getting myself fit. And we talk about some incredible moments in Wimbledon. Fethi, do you have any favorite memories of your own? It could be anything to do with like a player winning a trophy. It could even be something as simple as someone's fashion sense that you noticed.
19: Yes, of course. Talking as a tennis fan, from the time I started actually watching and following tennis, Wimbledon wasn't my favorite in the sense that I was a Rafa Nadal fan. And I'll explain.
18: Oh, as a Rafa Nadal fan, never mind. There's the explanation.
19: All Rafa Nadal fans will know what I'm talking about. He won it twice. Amazing, of course. Mm-hmm. The two times, especially the first one, 2008, is considered one of the best matches in tennis history, where he beat Federer to win the title. And that's obviously an amazing memory. But remembering, I started following tennis really, really closely in 2010. I was still a teenager, but that's kind of my memory takes me back.
18: Mm-hmm.
19: And 2011 is when the downfall of Rafa Nadal in Wimbledon started. He lost that final to Djokovic.
18: Right.
19: One of like several finals that he lost to him that year. But then the worst is that the next few years, he kept crashing out in the first, second, third round. And it was so painful every single time, to the point that Wimbledon became like this almost like haunting curse for every Rafa Nadal fan.
18: He kept winning the French Open. He kept dominating on the clay court, and then the moment he would come to the grass surface, it almost felt like
19: it was different. And
18: it's a different world.
19: Back then we didn't have that perspective, and it was like for the French Open, it was almost like a given. You know, he had to win it.
18: Yeah,
19: he wins it. That's kind of like you don't give it a second thought. But you always wanted him to do well at Wimbledon, because that's kind of the most challenging for him.
18: Mm-hmm.
19: And we didn't have the perspective, because later, recently, I think in the Served podcast with Andy Roddick,
18: right,
19: he came and talked about those years where he kept crashing out of Wimbledon, and he explained it. And he is a very smart analyzer of tennis. Like even he knows how to take a distance and analyze where he came short. And he said it was because of this knee injury that basically it made it almost impossible for him to perform well on grass,
18: right,
19: where you have to like be very low because the ball is very low and you have to react super fast. And those years he was struggling with the knee injury. Hmm. And he explains that actually people don't see him as a good grass player, but he's actually one of the best in history because he reached 5 consecutive Wimbledon finals before he started having those troubles, including 2 times where he won the title. So people don't think of him as a good grass player because he won so much on clay, but he's actually pretty good. That he was explaining how it was the injury that actually prevented him from doing well those years. And the proof is that in 2017, he started going back to his form, mm-hmm, and he started again reaching like semifinals. He was very close to reaching the final one time. So it's like just taking that distance and explaining that actually it wasn't that bad, guys. Like it was because of the injury, and he's always enjoyed grass, and he's always said that it was one of the fun surfaces for him. Although for a lot of people who follow tennis, don't think of him as
18: no, bad. Absolutely. Look, Rafa Nadal, as much as he relies on his power game, the balls at Wimbledon tournament is slightly spongier, a lot softer, and they tend to like have a dipping effect, or you can get a bit more movement around the ball as well. So for Rafa Nadal, you know, one can expect where he's more dominant and what surface. But for him to have that own analysis of his, given that, you know, like you mentioned, that wonderful stat that you just presented, it's the expectations on Rafa to go on and lift a trophy. It was that period where Andy Murray won a couple of trophies in between. You had the likes of Novak Djokovic making a return. You know, there's a Novak Djokovic of the first version of him, a second, and then a third version of him. I'll elaborate on the third version a bit later. And then you saw Roger Federer. He was doing a journey of his own. You know, he won just before I think the Olympics it was, and then he also won an 8th title. So in between all of this, one can, you know, have a bit of sympathy for Rafa Nadal for not lifting as many Wimbledon titles as one would expect.
19: Yeah, of course. And now that you're mentioning all the other times that the other big three / big four lifted the trophy, was obviously one of the key moments in, mm-hmm. in how their rivalry shaped up. And Wimbledon has always been kind of it's always been a ground for like showing that extra affinity and talent, and Andy Murray, as you said, like winning, being the first British player to win the male player to win the tournament in the Open era. That's
18: right,
19: a huge achievement, and I remember it being such a turning point for his career. You know, from being like on the shadows of Nadal, Federer, Djokovic, to, you know, becoming a champion of his own merit. So
18: no, you're absolutely right.
19: Big moment.
18: You're absolutely right, because Andy Murray, if you remember, just a couple of months back, if I'm not mistaken, it was the London 2012 Olympics in Centre Court. Over here, he'd gone on to lift the gold medal against Roger Federer, if I'm not mistaken.
19: And it was right after he lost to him in the Wimbledon
18: in
19: final.
18: In the 2012 Wimbledon finals. You're right. You're absolutely spot on. So he goes on to lift the gold medal, and he adds absolute pure gold in the Wimbledon trophy in 2013. So he first became the British male, like you said, in 77 years. That's an incredible milestone. Another win that I absolutely love. Now, this has got nothing to do with some of the biggest tennis names. This is somewhat of a underdog, and we love underdog stories, right? If you think back to Novak Djokovic's former coach, Goran Ivanišević, right? Yes. 2001, he entered the tournament as a wild card because of an injury to another player. And throughout this tournament, there was rain, there was heavy pressure. And having said all of that, for him to come in and take that trophy away from some of the biggest, you know, names, I think that is a great story there as well.
19: Oh yeah, it was amazing. I mean, he is one of the big servers. So I think back then it was the surface at Wimbledon was still the same as it used to be before they kind of like slowed it down a little bit. This is also information that I'm not sure a lot of people know, that mm-hmm. even Wimbledon changed the surface a little bit, the composition of the grass, mm-hmm. to make the game a little bit slower so people can enjoy the rallies more.
18: Right.
19: But I think that the time when Goran won the tournament, it was still lightning speed. And with his height and serve, he was just unstoppable. And definitely it's one of the fairy tale stories in the tournament.
18: You know what? I agree with you over there. You go back to some of these old footages of the matches, you'll see how much more ground is visible compared to the grass, right? The unevenness of the surface. You know, some people want to suggest that, oh, it's because if we have better technology, the frame rate is a lot better, that's why we see the ball, you know, a bit slower than what it was. No, for any of the fans who would have been inside the stadium, know that the striking game and the speed was a lot quicker back in the days. You know, even if I had to take it as back as 2008, for example, prior to that, I think post that, 2007-2008, that's when Wimbledon thought, you know what, let's slightly take the pace of the game a bit slower, so that, you know, like you mentioned, the rallies and, you know, a little bit of the smarter plays, some of the, you know, the creative shots come through as well.
19: Yeah, and even earlier than that, to be honest, I feel like it gave the sport that extra watchability, in a sense that you're seeing these battles, and we've seen in the years between 2000, like 6, 7, 8, it was all Rafa, Roger in the final, and long points, long rallies, really high level tennis. And this little bit slower court, Wimbledon is still faster than the other Grand Slams, but still it gave it that enjoy, like extra enjoyment, you know, when you're watching these rallies, and you have to work that little bit harder to get the point, you know.
18: I absolutely agree on that note. Fethi, I might have to slightly change the conversation from tennis, and this is something that I've always been curious to get to know from people. Wimbledon, yes, the, let's say, the uniform for that matter is all white. The dress code is all white for the players, but there have been some legendary names that get innovative with their outfits. Now, are you a man for fashion? Do you take interest in all these outfits and what the players wear, whether it's on court or maybe just post that? Is that of interest to you? Because my next question definitely would be, who has been the best dressed?
19: Honestly, I definitely do. I like seeing how different players kind of express themselves, mm-hmm. the collaborations with the brands and what they do every time. I definitely like seeing that. For me, I think as someone also who plays tennis, I'm always looking at what the player is actually wearing when they are mm-hmm. playing. So, like, I like, for example, going back and seeing, getting inspiration from some of the outfits that some of my favorite players wore when they were playing. Like,
18: go on.
19: But now you have a lot more kind of fashion element to it before the game. So you mm-hmm. saw Naomi Osaka is now the new poster child for this fashion / tennis collaboration.
18: That's correct.
19: And every time she basically wows everyone. This time she came with in her opening match at Wimbledon with this kimono like outfit that she entered the court with, and then obviously
18: that is right.
19: She took it out to reveal the actual outfit that she's playing with, and then we saw a few players actually kind of copy Roger Federer with the blazer. Novak Djokovic. We saw Taylor Fritz also mm-hmm. wearing I think Boss. He's with Boss, and Novak Djokovic with Lacoste.
18: Yeah,
19: kind of a different version, but really the OG is Roger Federer. He's the first one who did
18: it. I am so glad you mentioned that. I'm so glad you mentioned Roger Federer, because I was a kid when I was watching him, you know, at his peak. I remember the year was 2008, and this man rocks up in a cardigan. 2008 Wimbledon, Roger Federer wore a cardigan featuring a finely stitched gold RF logo. And when you think of Roger Federer, the logo RF is so synonymous. Finally, he himself mentioned that the idea of the whole outfit was inspired by some of the previous tennis champions like René Lacoste and Fred Perry, who themselves have their own brands. And that is absolutely incredible.
19: Yeah, no one comes near Roger Federer, honestly. I mean, we should give it to the players who are trying, but honestly, Roger Federer is just the icon when it comes to tennis fashion. And the cardigan, I think, is my favorite. It's just so traditional, so tennis heritage.
18: I agree.
19: That I think it's still top one.
18: And I think there are a few players that can actually bring that back and actually nail the look. But I do have a fashion moment, which I absolutely hate. And because this is completely against a Wimbledon tradition. Do you want to hear that?
19: Yeah, please.
18: So in 2023, Yannick Sinner, and this is when he was made the ambassador of Gucci, if I'm not mistaken. So this man walks into the court with a Gucci duffel bag. And this was, you know, the branding of Gucci. One can imagine how it is. It looked absolutely abominable, abysmal. It was a golden beige bag that he was, and
19: they could have done a custom white one. I mean,
18: exactly. There you go.
19: It's,
18: I mean,
19: Wimbledon.
18: You talk about branding, talk about marketing yourself, and Gucci being that little Italian sort of to an Italian player like Yannick Sinner, who's rising above the ranks. He's your next big superstar, right? So you give him just a straightforward looking bag, and Sinner is in his like little white tight shorts and a, you know, athleisure jacket and a white cap on. It just looked silly.
19: Yeah, I think some brands do it better than others when it comes to tennis. Surprisingly, like brands that are not even associated with luxury. I saw how Wilson this year, they did this custom outfit for one of their athletes, Marta Kostyuk. She's a Ukrainian tennis player. And like the way it's designed, it's not kind of, it does, it really looks like it belongs in Wimbledon. And Wilson is a racket brand originally, but
18: I agree.
19: But because they understand tennis and they understand the heritage and the history of Wimbledon, it was just spot on, that outfit they made for Marta Kostyuk.
18: Absolutely.
19: And what you're explaining, that Gucci, thinking that they are this luxury house and they can just shove anything that doesn't kind of fit with, as you said, what Sinner was wearing, like pretty boring sports outfit and just kind of straight out Gucci bag without that extra element. It just looks bad on the brand. It's like they haven't given it
18: I agree
19: for their best athlete, basically.
18: Oh, I'll tell you what, TikTok certainly, you know, blew up for all the wrong reasons, especially the tennis and the fashion fans. They united as one to say that, nope, this is not something that should have been done. And I guess that's where we're going to have to leave our little fashion chatter, as Wimbledon continues to be that little amalgamation of legacy, fashion, culture, sport, and at the same time some of the biggest names being at the center of it all. Fethi, you've been very generous with your time. Thank you so much for joining me on the show. Before I let you go, I'm gonna have to ask your prediction for the winners, both in the men's and the women's division.
19: All right, I'll be quick. I'll go Sinner for the men.
18: Jannik Sinner for the men.
19: And Sabalenka for the women.
18: And Sabalenka?
19: I think she wants it really bad, and she will do everything to get it this time. Let's see. But this is like just my quick prediction.
18: Well, I do hope that your predictions come right, and I'm, you know, I'm really rooting for it. But as we know, Wimbledon always has a surprise up our sleeves, and we do hope that Sabalenka, well, she's on to her second set right now. It's 6-6 at the moment, going into a tiebreak. Yelena Ostapenko, well, she's just breezed past. She's won her match 6-2-6. Love. Wow. It almost seems like Iga Swiatek is coming back in her own way, and she's, well, she had a hard first round anyways, but I think she's showing a lot of heart and a lot of fight as well for this year.
19: I mean, let's see. It's honestly, it's a wild call, but everything is possible, especially in Wimbledon on grass. It's so fast, and you know, things can get away from the best players.
18: I agree. I mean, so you look at the current rankings of some of the players, the way things have gone, at least in the men's division. It's so unfortunate, the seeding and everything relying on the rankings, of course. It's a bit unfortunate that we see Stefanos Tsitsipas and Novak Djokovic right in the second round.
19: No way. I haven't seen that, actually.
18: I will
19: be watching that one.
18: This is going to happen later on tonight. Stefanos Tsitsipas versus Novak Djokovic, second round on centre court.
19: Yeah, I mean, Tsitsipas had a bit of a tough two seasons.
18: Tough is an understatement. Yeah, absolutely forgettable and a disastrous one.
19: Yeah.
18: And he split from his dad, who was his coach.
19: I mean, let's see. I always thought that his dad was his problem because of all what we see on the screen, like this shouting and arguing during the match. But let's see if you find... I mean, he's very talented. His backhand is a huge problem. He needs to find... I mean, Roger Federer, I don't know how old he was, 37. He found not a solution, because his backhand was pretty good, but he made it like crazy good in that 2017-18 season. So Tsitsipas has few years on tour, so he has to find a solution for that backhand. Otherwise, he has a solid serve, solid forehand, and the mentality. He needs that kind of mental strength as well. So let's see. But Djokovic, I mean, it's going to be really hard for Tsitsipas to stand up to Djokovic on grass. Yeah, you never know.
18: It'll be full of surprises, and I'm sure the fans will get to enjoy some good tennis, especially when it comes to the second round and some of the biggest names featuring. Fethi, thank you so much for your time once again.
19: Thank you. Pleasure to talk to you always.
18: That was Fethi Bennaysa joining us on Talk Sport and Business, covering all things Wimbledon as we keep going on with this conversation. This is Talk Sport and Business. Pranav Prasanna keeping you company. Don't go anywhere. We're going to take a short break and be right back.
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16: BBC News with Govinda Gill. Amnesty International has called for a peacekeeping force to be sent to Sudan after detailing the extent of crimes against humanity allegedly being committed there. The investigation heard allegations of widespread and deliberate violence, especially against children. A new law has come into effect in China, which critics say is aimed at erasing minority groups. The government says the legislation will strengthen social cohesion by making Mandarin the language of education, official business and public spaces. The White House has denied there are any conflicts of interest in Donald Trump's business dealings after new disclosures showed he made more than $1 billion from cryptocurrency ventures last year. The Japanese yen has fallen to its lowest level against the US dollar for 40 years. The drop is being driven by Japan's ultra-low interest rates. Tokyo has already spent billions of dollars in the last few months trying to stem the slide. The artificial intelligence firm Anthropic says it will start restoring access globally to two of its most powerful AI tools after the US government lifted export restrictions. Anthropic built the Fable 5 and Mythos 5 models using its chatbot Claude. The health ministry in Spain says there have been more than 1,000 deaths attributed to the heat in June. The Spanish weather agency says the first 6 months of this year have been the hottest on record. The lead singer of the 70s disco group The Village People, Victor Willis, has died at the age of 74. Recognised by millions of people for his performances dressed as a traffic policeman and a navy officer, he co-wrote many of The Village People's anthemic hits such as YMCA, In the Navy and Go West. The band announced on social media that he died on Monday. BBC News.
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3: Hello, this is Ed Harry at the BBC Sports Centre with the latest World Cup news. Co-host Mexico are celebrating their first knockout stage win at the World Cup for 40 years. They beat Ecuador 2-0 to set up a last 16 tie against either England or DR Congo, who meet later on Wednesday. Ecuador finished the match with 10 men after defender Piero Encapié was sent off in stoppage time. He's the second player to be dismissed for covering his mouth during a confrontation with an opponent. France also cruised into the last 16 with a 3-0 win over Sweden. Kylian Mbappe scored twice to move level with Argentina's Lionel Messi in the race for the tournament's golden boot. Both now have 6 goals at the tournament. Sweden head coach Graham Potter was asked about France's chances of winning the World Cup.
4: Of course, it's football. Anything's possible, but I personally haven't seen a better team because the quality they have all over the pitch and then the options for them off the bench are very, very strong. So they've got as good a chance as anybody, I would suggest.
3: To Wednesday's other matches in the last 32, Belgium faced Senegal before co-host USA meet Bosnia-Herzegovina. USA head coach Mauricio Pochettino is wary of his side being labelled as favourites.
5: The last few days, everyone say the favourite is Germany, but Paraguay beat and Morocco again, Netherlands. Brazil, Japan, how difficult it was. We need to be careful when we say, OK, one is favourite, another no.
3: Meanwhile, FIFA says teams were told before the World Cup that players trying to block opponents while making no attempt to play the ball would be penalised, especially when goalkeepers are involved. It follows Germany's extra time goal against Paraguay being ruled out after a VAR review. For more World Cup news from the BBC, go to bbc.com/football.
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6: Hello and welcome to Talk Sport and Business. This is Pranab Prasanna keeping you company this evening. And in the world of sport and in the world of football, the drama and the entertainment never comes to an end. Manchester City have made a signing, and this is for their manager role. Enzo Maresca will be signed as the manager of Manchester City, set to replace Pep Guardiola. Whilst there is the pressure of the legacy and the history that Pep Guardiola has left behind after 10 years in charge of trophies seen never before in Manchester City's legacy, well, Maresca has a big charge or a big task in hand. However, this move has been a little bit disruptive, with Enzo Maresca, former Chelsea manager himself, apologizing to

0: the fans at Chelsea. The club, Manchester City, will have to pay a compensation amount to Manchester City, rather, will have to pay a compensation amount to Chelsea over here. And the reason being that Maresca left Chelsea midway through the season last year. And all this drama, what has happened here and why this has been unfolding in the last couple of days, despite Chelsea having their own new manager in Xabi Alonso? Well, Sky Sports has this report for us.
1: The new Manchester City manager has signed a three-year contract, taking him right up until the summer of 2029 to succeed Pep Guardiola, someone, of course, that Enzo Maresca knows really well, worked with as an assistant. So Enzo Maresca signed a three-year deal and coming back here to City for the third time. And he's a man who clearly has had his heart set on this move, on coming back to a club that he knows so well. In the last few minutes, he's actually put a statement out on his Instagram apologising to Chelsea for the way he left the club in the middle of last season. Really interesting to hear from Maresca here. This is what he said. He said, at the end of December 2025, I made the difficult decision to leave Chelsea. The decision was only mine, he says. My resignation from Chelsea opened a path for me to join Manchester City, which is a club I knew very well. I'm ecstatic that I've now joined Manchester City. I recognise that my departure from Chelsea in the middle of the season caused disruption for the club, and I apologise for that. It was neither my intention nor my wish. I was treated well by everyone at Chelsea. Together we achieved great success and memories that I will always treasure. I'm grateful to the club, the owners and the fans for giving me that opportunity. So Enzo Maresca there just lifting the lid a little bit on what was a fairly acrimonious departure at the time in the middle of the season. He's clearly saying he's apologising to the Chelsea side for that. But as you can understand, his heart has been set on this move to Manchester City once the possibility of that opportunity to replace Pep Guardiola became apparent. He obviously spoke publicly about those early conversations that he'd had with Manchester City. And of course, he's clearly looking forward to getting down to work, because what he sees in coming back to City is a club that has all the tools to allow him to be successful at the very top of the Premier League.
2: Why do you think City have decided months ago that Maresca is the right man to replace Pep Guardiola?
1: I think that's quite a simple question, in the sense that you think about the legacy that Pep Guardiola's had here, 10 years, a very distinct playing style. The club, in essence, was designed top to bottom for Pep Guardiola before his arrival, and then allowing him to be so successful in those 10 years. So when the opportunity has arisen for them to bring in a man who is as close to Pep as you can probably imagine in the Premier League, someone that's worked very closely with him, that knows the club intimately. I mean, he was Pep's assistant for that treble-winning season, simply put, the best season in Manchester City history in 2023. Maresca was right by Pep's side. Obviously, he's learned so much from working with Pep Guardiola, and clearly he's a manager who's tactically astute in his own right. He won the Club World Cup with Chelsea, he won the UEFA Conference League with Chelsea, won the Championship with Leicester City as well. So he's proved he can now do it as a manager of a senior team. The club have got great affection for him, you can imagine. They wanted someone to try and make this transition as simple as possible. And in that sense, they very much got their man, a man who's already described this opportunity as a dream situation for him.
2: Ben, it has been quite a busy week for City, hasn't it? Not only Maresca being confirmed, but they've agreed a deal for Elliot Anderson. What's the latest news on that transfer?
1: Yeah, I mean, Elliot Anderson has been one of England's standout players already in the World Cup, so you can understand why Manchester City have been very keen to try and get this deal done before we get into the latter stages, certainly before we get post-tournament. Well, it feels as though they're getting very close to getting it sorted now, because we understand that yesterday Elliot Anderson had his medical after England's Panama game, after they'd got that crucial victory and then returned to their training base. Elliot Anderson had that medical and completed it, passed it with no issues. So it feels as though certainly in the next few days we'll get confirmation that deal is now going to be confirmed after they agreed that £116 million fee with Nottingham Forest to bring him to Manchester. The World Cup has obviously caused a logistical problem, but City like to get a marquee signing. I think the centre of midfield was always somewhere they really felt they had to strengthen this summer, especially when you consider that Bernardo Silva, who has been an incredible servant to the club, has left at the end of his contract. They needed another body. Elliot Anderson's proved his versatility both with Nottingham Forest and now with England this summer. He is regarded as an elite level midfielder, certainly in the centre of the park where City want to strengthen. So that deal getting very close. As I say, medical completed. We're just waiting for the formalities. But of course, that's all got to be done around England's game in the last 32.
2: What about the rest of the summer? I just spoke to Gary Neville a little bit earlier this hour, and he suggests they probably do need another midfielder as well. Do you think Manchester City are going to be busy in the transfer market the next coming weeks and months?
1: Yeah, I think they will be busy. I think they've shown that. I mean, look, Hugo Viana, since he's come in as sporting director, has been forthright. He's been proactive, hasn't he, rather than reactive. We saw that in January, didn't we, when they went and bought Mark Gehi and Antoine Semenyo. Now, these are two players for the long term. They're two players I'm sure that Enzo Maresca will be very excited about working with and about trying to formulate a team with. But you're right, and Gary's right, I think, in the sense that they would like some more recruits. At the start of the summer, we reported that they were interested in a right-back, for example, to challenge Mateus Nunes. I think they recognise that Nunes has really flourished in that right-back role, but I think they feel as though another full-back would give them more options. Of course, they could still lose one of the central defenders. There's been some speculation about Josko Gvardiol. There's been some speculation about Ruben Dias. Now, we expect Gvardiol, obviously, to stay now with that new contract being agreed. But Ruben Dias is someone who has hinted that he might be open to a move. So that may lead them into the transfer market. Central midfield, definitely an area that I think they'd like to strengthen even further if they can. Rodri spoken while away with Spain very publicly to Spanish reporters about his future, suggesting perhaps that at the end of the summer he'll make a decision on his future. He comes into the final year of his Manchester City contract. Now look, City want him to stay. There's no suggestion that Rodri and Elliot Anderson couldn't form a fantastic partnership in the centre of any midfield, but just that uncertainty about Rodri's position means that that might be something that leads them into the market. Nico Gonzalez, another player who potentially could be on his way this summer, someone that was brought in ultimately to see whether he could play understudy and maybe replace Rodri, but hasn't really got up to the heights that City were probably hoping. But again, it would take a substantial offer for him to go as well. So there's still lots of potential moving parts, as there are for all clubs in this summer window, but to have Elliot Anderson almost over the line this week in the middle of a World Cup summer will be a huge boost to Enzo Maresca as he starts work at the City Football Academy as the new manager.
2: OK, following the Maresca news, his former club Chelsea released the following statement. Chelsea FC appreciates the 2025-26 season was a hugely disappointing one for the club and its supporters. A major contributing factor was the disruption caused as a result of changes that the club was forced to make to the head coach position over the Christmas period. Due to recent developments, we consider that it is important to explain to our supporters what happened and why our former head coach left the club on the 1st of January 2026. In autumn last year, the club was informed by our former head coach there might be an opportunity for him to succeed Pep Guardiola at the end of the season. It became clear to us that it was his strong desire to succeed Guardiola and that he was fully committed to pursuing the opportunity, despite the fact he was under a long-term contract which he had no right to terminate. In December 2025, our head coach unexpectedly and abruptly resigned from his position. Obviously, we felt let down as we believed that his head and heart were focused on another club and another opportunity, despite having just arrived at Chelsea the year before. No club wants to change its head coach midway through a season. However, in light of his decision not to continue fulfilling his responsibilities through to the end of the season, the club was left with no choice but to protect our players, our supporters and the badge and accept his resignation. In the circumstances and given the mutual respect between clubs, a confidential settlement has been reached with Manchester City, which includes the payment of compensation. A confidential statement has also been reached with the former head coach, under which he will pay compensation. Carve Solico, Carve Maresca apologising to Chelsea, and the club themselves have had a fair amount to say on the matter too, haven't they?
3: Yeah, three really important points to make from Chelsea's perspective about what's been announced today. The first one is that I understand that Manchester City are paying Chelsea compensation of £17 million in order to appoint Enzo Maresca. Enzo Maresca himself is also paying compensation to Chelsea. That is an undisclosed amount. And also, Enzo Maresca has apologised in public to Chelsea. So I think all along, Chelsea have been looking at this as a case of it's an issue where we need to act to defend the interests of Chelsea Football Club, because we have a manager, Enzo Maresca, who's under contract until 2030. That includes the option Chelsea could have triggered in his contract. And there was no release clause in his contract at all. So he couldn't just walk out of the club. Nobody could just pay something to get him. He had contractual obligations to Chelsea. And if you go back a couple of months, right at the start of the year, I remember New Year's Day reporting that Enzo Maresca had resigned as Chelsea manager. We were very, very specific when we reported that he'd resigned. He hadn't been sacked, he'd resigned. He walked out of the club. Well, you can't do that if you have a contract. And I think Chelsea have had to be very, very quiet. They have not been able to say anything in public. At the time, you remember, in the autumn, there were stories swirling around that Enzo Maresca was unhappy at Chelsea. He didn't like the way the club was being run. He was unhappy that they didn't sign another centre-back to replace Levi Colwill when he was injured right at the start of the season. He was unhappy, apparently, with the medical team. There were lots of issues that were being discussed. But I think from Chelsea's point of view, the crucial point to make is that once Enzo Maresca was contacted about the possibility of taking over from Pep Guardiola, then his head was turned. Chelsea believe that from that point onwards, his head and his heart were at Manchester City, even though he had a contract at Chelsea. And when he said he was walking out, when he said he was resigning, but to that, what could they do? He wanted to walk out. Now, they did reluctantly give him permission to speak to Manchester City back in the autumn about potentially taking over from Pep Guardiola. But that was purely on the understanding that if it happened, it would be this summer, not mid-season. And it would only happen if Pep Guardiola did in fact decide to leave Manchester City, because it wasn't 100% certain that he was going to do that back in the autumn. I think Chelsea are delighted. I can't speak for Chelsea, but I would imagine that they are over the moon. They have had to keep very, very quiet for a very, very long time, but they seem to have done things exactly the right way. Their lawyers have obviously been involved. They've been in negotiations and discussions with Manchester City and their lawyers at the highest levels.
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6: BBC News with Govinda Gill. Amnesty International has called for a peacekeeping force to be sent to Sudan after detailing the extent of crimes against humanity allegedly being committed there. The investigation heard allegations of widespread and deliberate violence, especially against children. A new law has come into effect in China, which critics say is aimed at erasing minority groups. The government says the legislation will strengthen social cohesion by making Mandarin the language of education, official business and public spaces. The White House has denied there are any conflicts of interest in Donald Trump's business dealings after new disclosures showed he made more than $1 billion from cryptocurrency ventures last year. The Japanese yen has fallen to its lowest level against the US dollar for 40 years. The drop is being driven by Japan's ultra-low interest rates. Tokyo has already spent billions of dollars in the last few months trying to stem the slide. The artificial intelligence firm Anthropic says it will start restoring access globally to two of its most powerful AI tools after the US government lifted export restrictions. Anthropic built the Fable 5 and Mythos 5 models using its chatbot Claude. The health ministry in Spain says there have been more than 1,000 deaths attributed to the heat in June. The Spanish weather agency says the first 6 months of this year have been the hottest on record. The lead singer of the 70s disco group, The Village People, Victor Willis, has died at the age of 74, recognised by millions of people for his performances dressed as a traffic policeman and a Navy officer. He co-wrote many of the Village People's anthemic hits such as YMCA, In the Navy and Go West. The band announced on social media that he died on Monday. BBC News.
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0: As the famous broadcaster Peter Drury said last night, well, the French are a bunch of stars and they're all twinkling. Not quite sure what was the reference over here. And, you know, for a man like Peter Drury to pull a line like that, dare I say, it's the football that's gotten him all twisted as well. I've got Ahmed Khwaja with me this evening to chat all things Football World Cup. Ahmed, a bit of a bizarre line from Peter Drury, but, well, in all the right sense, France are a team full of superstars.
7: I think Peter Drury was trying to recall that nursery rhyme, Twinkle, Twinkle, Little Star. And no little stars at all, though. Kylian Mbappe was a masterclass once again, and Sweden were completely overwhelmed right from minute one. They did manage to keep it nil-nil for a while, but then when the dam broke, they completely flooded the Swedish backline. And too good. France just have that extra level, that extra gear, that extra step they can take. Whenever they turn it on, nobody can stand in front of them. They're just too good.
0: Yeah, well, it's by will, literally. When France decide, right, we want to go in second gear, third gear, fourth gear, or kabhi kabhar agar absolute desperation mein ho, they absolutely switch to, you know, sixth gear with a little bit of boost, like a turbo boost if they want. Ab ye bhi dekhna hoga ki agar unke gaadi mein NOS hai ki nahi, agar wo hai to depends who their trump card would be. But this is again France absolute, you know, their textbook style. Olise in absolute rhythm. He found his little tiny creative passes at will. Kylian Mbappe with those brilliant runs. He played more of a role on that left hand side. Ousmane Dembele, a rare, let's say, a night that he didn't have way too many chances in. But Barcola, my word, this guy, he can play with both his left and his right feet. He can shoot with will, man. How does anyone stop this France squad?
7: On top of that, you have Rayan Cherki and Desiree Doué coming off the bench. So what are you going to do? I mean, kitno ko rok loge? I think they had a concerted plan to shut down Ousmane Dembele. Even Mbappe had to drift wider to find that space. So till then, Sweden were just about hanging on. But when Mbappe just, you know, juked Viktor Gyökeres for that first goal, what a move that was. And then it was very pretty much a game, set and match from there.
0: Well, look, we'll start with the first half. I think Sweden had a fair number of chances to, you know, either create a breakthrough or get on level terms with the France team. Viktor Gyökeres had a big, big miss. Isak with two big misses. And somewhere, I think, when it comes to knockout matches, these are the margins that you're playing with and you have to absolutely make them count. Kahin to laga ki Upamecano and Digne were slightly caught unaware.
7: The only way you're going to beat France is if you get an early goal and then you park the bus.
0: Well, they had a chance, right? I mean, you look at
7: Gyökeres had a look. Alexander Isak had a couple of decent looks, but
0: correct,
7: they were speculative weak shots. So Gyökeres wala side netting pe lag gaya. Lekin wahi hai ki aap pehle goal maar lo, phir 70 minute ke liye defend karo. That's the only way you're going to beat France and hope that France miss, basically. Otherwise, if you come at the king, they don't miss. And they certainly don't miss. Or Mbappe, the way he's going, 6 goals in the World Cup.
0: Yeah.
7: You know, he's looking like in the best state of his career, right in his prime.
0: Look, I think we are in for a battle of the ages, especially with the golden boot in the FIFA World Cup. He's creating another level of his own in terms of, you know, going past Miroslav Klose's, you know, past record, let's put it that way. And, you know, he's brought himself new life when he puts on those France colours, or just the way Mbappe and Olise link up. It's absolutely incredible, man. It's like watching Barcelona's, you know, smoothness with Arsenal's change in transitional play.
7: Absolutely, and Olise, although he struggled a little bit in that number 10 role earlier in the tournament, but now he's getting used to it quite nicely. He's got 5 assists in the World Cup. We've forgotten that, even though he hasn't been at his best. Matlab, mazak mein wo 5 assists de gaya. And when he really unleashes like he did against Sweden, remember that overhead kick? What a goal that would have been! That would have been out of this world.
0: Goal of the tournament if the ball would have gone in.
7: Unbelievable he was, and the way he twisted and turned, and you know, made pretzels out of the Swedish defense, it was truly a joy to watch.
0: Well, you could have gone with baguettes, a more French, you know, bakery
7: point.
0: Item. And I mean, like you mentioned, it's again the squad strength of that comes off from the bench for France as well. Ryan Cherki, he wasn't all too enthusiastic. 84th minute, usko laga ki shayad, you know, he could have come on earlier. But come on,
7: I think uska half chance tha early in the tournament to force himself into a starting point. Fir Usman saab ne kaha 1 minute, sabr karo, main zara ek hat-trick baal lu taaki tum tension nahi padh jao aur tumhare jo khwab hai na World Cup mein start karne ke, wo bhi you know doused
0: bilkul,
7: in water completely.
0: Bilkul. And look, I kind of feel sad for Cherki, despite, you know, him being able to, you know, probably take on Olise's position. I mean, the real possibility for him to either come in for Barcola, but then when you have a player that can, you know, play with that can cross or shoot with both feet, that is an inevitable option for a manager like Didier Deschamps. He came back from, you know, a personal loss as well. Just that, you know, goal that Kylian Mbappe scored and immediately ran towards Didier to give him a bit of a hug. And the entire team, in fact, also ran towards Didier. It just shows that how much love and how much respect they have for their manager. He is, after all, a captain of the ship, and they all admire him. These are youngsters, these are superstars that for Didier, he is the leader in that sense.
7: Well, look at the decade that Didier Deschamps has had as at the helm of the French national team. Euro final in 2016, World Cup final win in 2018. Then, of course, you went to another World Cup final in 2022. You lost on pens. 2026, you are the hot favourites to go all the way.
0: Right.
7: Cricket 2024, mein thoda sa jhatka pada tha with the penalty loss to Switzerland, I believe, if I'm not wrong. But overall, look at the decade of dominance Les Bleus have had, and they're only getting better. Kylian Mbappe has just hit his prime. Watch out for him in 28, 30, 34 as well. So Didier Deschamps, as long as he's there, they're in very good hands.
0: But it's actually to Spain that France lost out in the Euros semi-finals in 2024. But yaar dekho, again, they've got to the semi-finals. So for Didier, the track record is quite impeccable.
7: You know,
0: he's made semis, he's made finals. Okay, here and there, penalties, mein, you know, you miss out on that. It's not really, you know, again, semis or finals, yehi baat hai ki one person decides to step up and play, that's their night. And right now, France has an opportunity to find that in 3 or 4 players. And the fact that despite all these youngsters, you still have the likes of Lucas Digne and you have Rabiot still persisting in this squad, my word, that is, you know, it's immense longevity.
7: Absolutely, and Luca Dini, I think Everton ke liye khel raha aajkal. He had a good period in earlier in his career when he was playing for Roma, and there was
0: I still
7: Rabiot.
0: Have a feeling that Deschamps somewhere has put N'Golo Kante in like a cryo chamber, something like that, you know, saving him for the absolute best. Something like that. Exactly. I mean, a player like N'Golo Kante, we all definitely wish that he plays at some point in the tournament, man.
7: And if nothing else, Kante brings good vibes, man. Everybody
0: 100%.
7: Loves him, even back home in France and in the squad. So you need to have that kind of glue that keeps the locker room together as well, you know.
0: 100%. And I agree with you. Look, they still have, you know, Bryce Samba as a goalkeeper option, although I don't think he's going to feature that much. They've also got Lucas Hernandez in defensive position if they really want to get him on. Or last in, you know, a potential defensive option is Konate. So they are not lost for sure.
7: एक से बढ़कर एक तोप है इनके पास. बंदा किधर किधर जाए. मतलब it's unbelievable, man.
0: Yeah, man. This France squad, I don't really see anyone stopping them. But jate jate, there are teams that are making real good progress. We look at Norway for that matter. Who would have thought Norway of all teams in 2026 would make a World Cup round of 16?
7: And unfortunately, like the way the game panned out, Cote d'Ivoire really outplayed them for the most part, man. Mm-hmm. But like for 90 minutes, man, 55 minutes, it was CIV who were running the show.
0: Yeah.
7: But just that loss of concentration at the end, you have to give a lot of credit to the Norwegian manager for bringing on Oscar Bob and Schelderup, the Benfica winger. They just managed to create that one opportunity. Haaland, who had been ghosting the entire game, then got a sitter in front of goal. In fact, he was embarrassed when he scored the winner. Koi badi celebration, because usko pata tha he gave a 2 out of 10 today. But when you have that kind of dude who will bury the ball when you give him a sniff, and Cote d'Ivoire, heartbreaking for them. The entire group, that group of Germany, Cote d'Ivoire, and of course Ecuador got eliminated in a span of 6 hours. So, kya kare yaar? Norway, they just had the eye of the tiger. They made sure they got that goal. Nusa with an incredible goal in the first half as well. And Norway, good value for money. They're looking like dark horses. They're doing well.
0: Well, they're certainly looking like the dark horses. I mean, yaad hai Euros 2016 mein, if I'm not mistaken, Iceland. They were a team that did really, really well.
7: World Cup bhi gaye the wo log, yes.
0: If I'm not mistaken, Iceland happened to knock out England in the 2016 Euros. Somewhere along those lines.
7: Yeah.
0: But again, Erling Haaland, he's, you know, the man that you want for the big stage. Right place at the right time. You think about that. Even that matters a lot. Kyunki Sweden ke match mein chances the wherein they just didn't have the numbers or the names inside the box. So Erling Haaland, by all means, he's that shark. Right, when he sniffs an opportunity, he absolutely goes after it. And that's Norway 2-1 into the round of 16. What's interesting is they will be taking on Brazil now.
7: Well, I think now the party will stop for one of these two. Brazil, of course, against Japan. That was a nail biter of a win as well. How could you give Gabriel Martinelli that kind of space in the box? Yeah, Japan, matlab aapne wo mujhe wo Belgium wala World Cup yaad aa gaya, aapko yaad hoga jab they got hit on the counter and Nasser Chadli buried him,
0: yeah,
7: and they got eliminated. Phir ek choti si galti ki Japan ne. It was Brazil had run out of ideas. They were just spamming crosses into the box, aur chalo ek mein to Casemiro mil gaya unko, but Brazil was completely looking all at sea. They had no clue how to break down the Japanese defense, or phir aapne chota sa gap diya. And full credit to Martinelli, he buried it. And you know, the party began in Rio de Janeiro. But Brazil, once again, looking shaky. Lucas Paqueta seems to be injured as well. So yet more concerns for the Seleção. Neymar, though, I think he's just there as a cheerleader. He doesn't have the legs to play the World Cup. Cunha was pulled early as well. Endrick looked decent. Vinicius almost scored the goal of the World Cup as well. What a stunning solo effort that was. They couldn't wait about it. It's Vinicius and Inshallah. And let's see if that can carry them against Norway, looking difficult.
0: Look, for me, the pick of the players was Casemiro and Vinicius. These two players were absolutely incredible for that match against Japan. But baat yehi hai ki Carlo Ancelotti ka composure jo hai, jo problem solving techniques hai, that's very much to be admired. Despite going down in that halftime, I'm not sure what he would have said. I mean, a manager of his level, I'm not even sure he needs to say anything aside from just boosting the morale. And this is why I think Carlo Ancelotti will go down as one of the greatest managers, especially during the knockout stages, because he's a good problem solver. He identified where Japan was, you know, troubling the Brazilian team, and he made those slight changes step by step. Karte karte, he identified, theek hai, ye solve ho raha hai. Let's identify the next problem. And it's a gradual method. Wo karte karte, they were able to steal that winner when it mattered most. Well, it's not overreactionary.
7: His biggest super throughout his coaching career has been his ability to deal with superstars, whether at Milan, whether at Madrid, whether at Chelsea, wherever you like. Sabse badi iski khubi yehi hai Carlo Ancelotti ki he knows how to bring the best out of your star players, the likes of Kaka, Cristiano Ronaldo, Vinicius, Flana, Mbappe. Chalo, Mbappe toh nahi hai us waqt unke paas, but we're at Chelsea as well with Eden Hazard and all of these. So that is always his major strength, and that translates well to the international stage. With matlab Brazil ke locker room mein dekho, udhar Rafinha baitha, udhar Vinicius baitha, udhar Neymar baitha, udhar Gabriel baitha, udhar Marquinhos baitha. So you need to get these guys together and, you know, massage their egos in a way that you get them focused to the right goal. And I think Ancelotti, so far, TK performance has not quite been there. But you know, Brazil, once they find their rhythm, then they can be hard to stop, like France as well.
0: Yeah, and when it comes to knockout stages, they're absolutely incredible. So when they go up against Norway, they'll think they have the upper hand, and they need to. Just say, Neymar, well, he's there to cheer them on quite well. as you said, I don't see them really doing, I don't see Neymar really getting a big shining chance in this tournament. Halaki agar unko 10 minute ya 15 minute bhi mil jaye, there's a chance that he could go on to make a big difference.
7: Definitely, ab Kunia pe depend karta ki agar if he has another stinker like he had against Japan, then definitely I think Neymar ka, you know, in case of emergency, break glass karna padega Ancelotti ko. So it depends on Kunia ko. Ego Thiago to ab sideline hogi, unka koi kaam nahi hai. Jab tak Vinicius inko carry kar raha, Rafinha apne again Ryan aur Rafinha udhar problem aa rahi hai that they're not being able to get that juice coming in from that right wing. So I think eventually if Kunia has another bad game, then yes. Most definitely does feel like we'll have to go to Neymar plus Paqueta. He came off at halftime. He was limping severely in that game. So that creates another question mark in that attacking midfield role as well.
0: Mujhe to ye lagta hai ki Gabriel Martinelli should start in the next match. Bench Cunha. If you can get him on for, you know, say the next, for the last 20.

0: 20-30 minutes, depending on the position of the match. And if...
1: Makes sense. If, could be an option.
0: If Bruno or if Lucas Paqueta, either of them are injured, that's when you start Cunha.
1: अब कुनिया ने गोल भी मारे ग्रुप स्टेज में अब उसको बेंच करना आफ्टर वन गेम विल इट बी फेयर विल इट
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0: 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They didn't know what to do. And despite that, Cody Gakpo got them the opener. I mean, you look at the possession, you look at the number of passes, nothing is in the favor of the Dutch. The Netherlands boys, they had about 350 passes. Morocco had about 800 passes. Their accuracy, far ahead. In terms of shots on target, shots, little, everything, stats-wise, Morocco were well ahead. All it took was that one lapse in concentration for Netherlands to concede and then go on to lose in the penalties. And full credit to Bono as well, who almost had that Spider-Man-like reflex. Khade hoke, you know, just moving to your right and then stretching out your left hand and then almost swatting the ball back. I wouldn't be surprised if a lot of goalkeepers now started doing something similar like that.
1: Yeah, it was, I mean, first of all, we have to give credit to the Dutch keeper, Verbruggen, who played out of his mind. Matlab, usne 3-4 proper world-class saves ki thi to keep Morocco at bay. Then they got hit on the counter, great pass by Brobby to get Cody Gakpo involved. And then just Issa Diop, man, he's been outstanding in this World Cup, the Fulham centre-back. I've been really impressed with him. He's an absolute monster getting that equaliser. Then eventually the Dutch ran out of luck. Or how bad amazing have the penalties been in this World Cup so far? In Netherlands, Walibi, and Germany, Paraguay was even worse.
0: Horrible. Do they not practice taking penalties anymore? Do they not know how to smack it into the back of the net? Top corners, top bins? The players, have they forgotten that?
1: And even the most important one, that was just going to end, that's what miss missing. That's the most dramatic part. It's going down to golden goal, basically. So that's been fun to watch.
0: I mean, the pressure of it all, my word, it's absolutely
1: crazy.
0: It's absolutely insane. And the fact that these players are able to keep that composure. So Morocco, certainly, they've got themselves into the next stages as well. Or be one of the most, or the, rather the biggest match that's coming our way. Let's say England. Is football coming home, my friend?
1: Up against DR Congo, you do expect it to take care of business. Well, but we saw in the previous game as well, काफी disappointing against Ghana. It's going to be another repeat of that. A physical side against them that will frustrate them. Congo have got Wissa, of course, the Newcastle forward. Wissa, pardon me. And they've got Twan Zebe. They've got a bit of guys. They scored some decent goals in the group stage. But surely, you expect England to finally pull up their socks and put on a show this afternoon.
0: Well, I'm actually curious to see where... Does the what does Thomas Tuchel have as an extra, you know, as an extra card that he can play? Abhi tak to lagta hai ki, you know, all the tricks and
1: Saka had a terrible stinker, yaar.
0: I think Saka has had, you know, bad games wherever he's featured. He's not done much, you know, considerably, and that'll be a big worry for Thomas Tuchel. So he'd
1: Rodgers be. Rodgers ne bhi kuch nahi kiya. Rashford was okay. I thought he was decent in the game when he started. Problems zarur hai England ke paas.
0: No, Noni Madueke, I think, might just make his way back in if, you know.
1: At least he's lively. Kuch koshish.
0: Yeah, Saka wasn't able to. I mean, he wasn't able to get a proper cross back in, and that'll be a big, big concern. England, for all good chances, they don't want to take this to penalties because hame pata hai ki World Cup ka unka stress alag level hota hai, especially with England. Again, Jarrell Kwanzaa. I think he's a bit ahead of Reece James as well in terms of, you know, an injury or whatever. I'm not sure if Reece James is quite well. Or ek aur problem hai. Jed Spence, he's the only last right back standing.
1: Wahi hai walking wounded wala hisab ho gaya England ka bhi. So it's certainly a lot of questions piling up. I think they're badly remembering the likes of Kyle Walker, jo center back bhi khel leta tha, right back bhi ja ghusane ghusare to Trent ko aap World Cup leke nahi aaye. So that is another sore point. So let's see. I mean, Thomas Tuchel will have to mix up his pack. And wahi hai, if Congo get an early goal and then can defend for 75-80 minutes, you never know, it's coming home, could get derailed once again in 2026.
0: Well, I hope not. And, you know, for a lot of the English fans, they waited and waited. They've been cheering this team on since the time Gareth Southgate, you know, got into this whole
1: journey.
0: Used to
1: again. They know they're a meme. Ke, yaar, amma, it's coming home. Har 4 saal hamari besti hoti. Wo bhi aadi ho gaye. They enjoy it as well now.
0: Well, look, if DR Congo can hold Portugal for a draw in 90 minutes, mujhe to lagta hai they will give an absolute, you know, standoff to England. Let's put it that way.
1: No doubt.
0: The flair really has to come from Jude Bellingham or Harry Kane. This is where the match is. If these two can make their chances count, that's where England, in my opinion, and Jordan Pickford as well, the goalkeeper, hasn't really been tested in this tournament.
1: I think against Ghana, he was a bit busy. He looked sharp, but overall, mm-hmm. yeah, he hasn't had to do much. But certainly, you know, in a knockout game, pressure hota hai. Thodi si openings milengi Congo bhi with England looking to press, maybe with that makeshift back line. If they get a half chance or two, but Wissa has been good in this World Cup, scored a couple of goals already. So he's that, you know, poacher in the box. So if he can get an opening, and if Congo can take an early lead, then it's a very mazedar match.
0: You know, we mentioned Jordan Pickford's name. He could join an elite list. And the reason I say that, he's kept 6 clean sheets in FIFA World Cups in his 15 appearances. If he goes on to keep one more clean sheet, he will join a tiny list of the top 10 goalkeepers to keep the most number of clean sheets. Ye dekho.
1: And that too without a hair moving on its head.
0: Listen, his jersey is like a bag of Cheetos. I'm sorry. I absolutely despise the goalkeeper jersey that England have.
1: Yeah, it is pretty shocking. But that's par for the course. You know, these horrible, ugly jerseys. So, without that, the World Cup can't happen. So, this has to happen with every team, with the goalkeeper.
0: Yeah, absolutely. And now, last and final, of course, we had the Mexico game overnight. Were you awake for that?
1: I will be honest, I was not awake for it, but I did catch the highlights as early as possible. And Ecuador, man, they just looked tired after the emotional roller coaster of a group stage when they fought back against Germany to get sneaked through. They just got overwhelmed in the first half an hour. Mexico looked razor sharp. Matlab 3-4 goal to pehle 20 minute mein maar sakte the. I just thought Ecuador didn't have the spirit, didn't have the legs to run with Mexico, who were well rested playing at home and at the packed Azteca with that 12th, 13th man. And they completely played them off the park. And Mexico, man, they're looking damn good. Look, and who will they be facing, Brazil or Norway? Man, I don't think either of those want to run into El Tre, man. They are looking very, very dangerous.
0: These guys are absolutely incredible. And that factor you mentioned, the 12th and the 13th, obviously being the home support.
1: Man, kya crowd hota hai. It's electric.
0: Absolutely incredible.
1: TV pe dekh ke bande ke, you know, goosebumps aa jate, to udhar baith ke kya haal hoga.
0: Nahin, bilkul. And in the view that the Azteca Stadium has, is absolutely phenomenal. I mean, mujhe to ye lagta hai ki, yaar, kaash main World Cup football player ban jata. Mujhe bhi ek experience hota wahan pe khelne ke liye. But for now, we're just admiring the football.
1: I think your best hope is Qatar. Abhi to Qatar League jao, maro 25-30 goals, shayad tumhe rakh le wo log.
0: Kya pata? And you never know, I might feature in the Saudi World Cup edition.
1: Saudi
0: host karegi.
1: You'd be 45 by then, lekin chalo chance hoga.
0: Well, I mean, Mexico.
1: Well, look at Bosnia. He was keeping when he's 40 plus, so you can do it as well,
0: probably. Look, and you never know. I have a very modest Instagram following right now. You never know. A couple of good performances, and, you know, I might be looking at a million or two million more followers.
1: Your inbox will look quite dangerous, indeed.
0: Yeah, just a couple of old people asking, all right, what should I bet on? What should I do? You know, things like that. Not a particular angle that you and me are thinking of right now. And last but not the least, we have a big match in the likes of Argentina versus Cape Verde. That's going to be interesting as well. Kya lagta hai aapko usme?
1: Well, let's be frank. It's another stat pad session for Messi. And he shouldn't miss out. Of course, he was brilliant. What a free kick that was in the previous game. But Argentina, he's doing a hard carry. He's looking unbelievable. 6 goals in the World Cup. So he's got that, you know, golden boot competition running with Mbappe and Haaland as well. And the way Argentina goes, it was good to see Lo Celso adding some goals apart. Somebody apart from Messi also stepping up for the Selección. And Cape Verde, I think finally their World Cup dream run is going to come to a screeching halt. Should expect like a 2-0, 3-0, 4-0 hammering at the hands of Argentina. And then they face off against the winners of Australia and Egypt. That's going to be a great game. I think that's going to be a real battle.
0: That'll be a real battle. And I know that our dear friend and colleague, Lachlan Kitchen, he'll be up all night with that Australia-Egypt fixture that's coming up on the 3rd of July. We'll get to that in just a bit. But more importantly, Belgium versus Senegal. That's the match at midnight. Emma,
1: oh, that's going to be another slobber. That feels like an MMA fight in the making. Size slobber knocker. This is definitely going to extra time, in my opinion.
0: Look, for me, the biggest issue is where do the goals come from Belgium? Again, they've been seriously lacking in that. TK, ek match mein unhone bahut sare goals maar diye hain. But Senegal is not the team that is going to expose themselves so early on. So again, I'm predicting this one goes to penalties and Belgium get knocked out. Last match of the, let's say, today's games in a sense. But it's 4 a.m. tomorrow morning, USA versus Bosnia. Who are we going with this?
1: This is interesting because Bosnia, I think they have a goal in them. It's no doubt nahi hai.
0: Right.
1: USA is playing really, really good football at the moment.
0: Hmm.
1: McKenney, Pulisic, Balogun, everybody's on their A game. Gio Reyna played really well in the previous match as well. You've got Tim Weah as well. You've got Anthony Robinson as well, who's been playing really well. I think USA should win. But mujhe lagta hai agar Bosnia ne koi early goal maar diya to maybe the Americans could get a bit nervous. Pochettino is doing a fantastic job with them. There's a real wave of support for the USMNT. I think they should win, maybe 3-1. It should be a comfortable win. Lekin Bosnia, they're battlers, man. It could be interesting.
0: I'm going USA win 2-0. And that wraps up the conversation for the FIFA World Cup this afternoon. Ahmed, thank you so much for your time. You've been absolutely generous.
1: Pleasure as always, Pranav.
0: That was Ahmed Khwaja, sports broadcaster and a commentator, as well as a very dear friend of the Talk Sport and Business Show. And this is what's coming up later on tonight, 8 p.m. UAE time. England will be taking on the DR Congo boys for a spot in the round of 16. And later on, it will be Belgium versus Senegal, followed by the US of A taking on Bosnia. This is Talk Sport and Business. Don't go anywhere. We're going to take a short break and be right back.
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5: BBC News with Govinda Gill. Amnesty International has called for a peacekeeping force to be sent to Sudan after detailing the extent of crimes against humanity allegedly being committed there. The investigation heard allegations of widespread and deliberate violence, especially against children. A new law has come into effect in China, which critics say is aimed at erasing minority groups. The government says the legislation will strengthen social cohesion by making Mandarin the language of education, official business and public spaces. The White House has denied there are any conflicts of interest in Donald Trump's business dealings after new disclosures showed he made more than $1 billion from cryptocurrency ventures last year. The Japanese yen has fallen to its lowest level against the US dollar for 40 years. The drop is being driven by Japan's ultra-low interest rates. Tokyo has already spent billions of dollars in the last few months trying to stem the slide. The artificial intelligence firm Anthropic says it will start restoring access globally to two of its most powerful AI tools after the US government lifted export restrictions. Anthropic built the Fable 5 and Mythos 5 models using its chatbot Claude. The health ministry in Spain says there have been more than 1,000 deaths attributed to the heat in June. The Spanish weather agency says the first 6 months of this year have been the hottest on record. The lead singer of the 70s disco group, The Village People, Victor Willis, has died at the age of 74. Recognised by millions of people for his performances dressed as a traffic policeman and a Navy officer, he co-wrote many of The Village People's anthemic hits such as YMCA, In the Navy and Go West. The band announced on social media that he died on Monday. BBC News.
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2: Whilst we talk about creating history, creating legacy, there is one such individual, and this is a former Indian international, a spin wizard and a legend that is making the headlines in a different part of the world. He is none other than Ravichandran Ashwin. He made history in the 2026 Major League Cricket season in the United States of America by playing for the San Francisco Unicorns, making him the first Indian capped men's international player to compete in the tournament. The signing was made earlier on in the 2025 year after Ravichandran Ashwin had announced his retirement from the IPL at the end of the 2025 season, and a deal was signed by the season four with the MLC franchise San Francisco Unicorns. His long-awaited tournament debut took place on the 20th of June 2026 against the Texas Super Kings, and his team secured a 7-wicket victory, with his spell being a bit challenging and he finishing with figures of none for 24 in 2 overs. There's also been a strategic option that the San Francisco Unicorns have opted for over here. Mind you, Ravi Ashwin and Harris Roff happen to play for the same franchise, so their appearances are happening in rotation, if that makes sense. Ek match mein jab Ashwin khelenge, usi match mein Harris Roff nahi khelenge. Dusri match mein Harris Roff khelenge, Ashwin ko bithaya jayega. This is the rotation that is being looked at by the Unicorns franchise right now. And I'll tell you what, one thing to keep in mind with the LA 28 Olympics coming up and cricket being a major part of it, this move of Ashwin being part of the San Francisco franchise, it'll be a huge milestone for cricket. And also it's a good brand value and an ambassador sort of a role that Ashwin can play in the lead up to the 2028 Los Angeles Olympics, which will then bring in high-profile star power entering the US market. Ji haan, 2024 T20 World Cup mein zarur bahut sare star cricketers wahan par the jinhone brand value ya fir stardom jo bhi hai USA market ko introduce kiya tha. But this is set to continue, and this is something that Cricket USA want to build and build. So yes, it is good to see players like Ashwin certainly in the 100. He's 39 years of age and he has retired from international cricket. The test match in Australia, if you remember, was his last one. 2025 September mein unhone Big Bash franchise Sydney Thunder ke liye sign up kiya tha, but he had to unfortunately back away from that due to an injury. But yes, he's found new footing with the San Francisco Unicorns, and here's what he had to say about his new venture speaking to the BBC.
3: Once I decided to quit playing the IPL and play cricket for India, I was pretty keen on exploring how cricket works in other parts of the world. Where at the moment the game stands is the franchise leagues are the ones that are really creating the economic model for the players. And it's not just in the IPL. As you see, there is cricket in England now. The 100's really gone through. MLC is an interesting thing because you've got a huge Asian diaspora here. And the fact that there is a huge amount of interest, and when you do turn up here, it is going to kind of create a different sort of a market. And for me, moving on to the next chapter of my life, which could be in a year or two, is to try and get into coaching and mentorship, which gives me a great opportunity to understand players from different parts of the globe. I've played alongside them, but to understand how they work and how exactly these leagues work are very different to how a national team would work or an IPL team would work.
4: Of course, so many leagues around the world, like you say, in, you know, different conditions, I guess, over there in the US. What were your first impressions? I know it's only been a short time since you've been out there, but your first impressions of the Major League itself and the San Francisco Unicorns franchise in particular?
3: Look, I think we played some cricket at Dallas. The ground there, the infrastructure there is pretty impressive. I was there a couple of months ago as well. I think it's only going to get better as we play more cricket and as this becomes an annual feature here in America. And for my sake, I haven't played cricket for a year. I had a pretty bad meniscus tear. Jumping back onto the wagon and trying to play, it was actually a bit of a new experience for me. Not being in the middle for a year, never had that happen in the last 2 decades. So I had to really work my way through and look forward to getting deep into this tournament. And most importantly, want to enjoy. And this part of my career is not about trying to accomplish or prove anything to anyone. It's about understanding what I might want to do in the future, enable a few players, pass on whatever little knowledge I've got. And most importantly, the unicorns are into a space where they are trying to automate the game. They're trying to get AI, enable them to make this game better for the players and for the audience. So my little bit, my two cents on it would be something that I'm here for as well. So in many ways, it's a great fit. I saw what the owners wanted to do, so it was a pretty easy wagon for me to get onto.
4: Lots of young players in the Unicorn squad, of course. And look, I first came across you, the first time we interacted was 2013, post the Champions Trophy win at Edgbaston. And then I've spoken to you a couple of times since. It's been a while, but it was obvious then, the way you thought, the way you answered my questions, that sort of the tactical side of the game was very much something you were always thinking about, and new innovative ways of trying to win matches.

0: Champions Trophy win at Edgbaston, and then I've spoken to you a couple of times since. It's been a while, but it was obvious then, the way you thought, the way you answered my questions, that sort of the tactical side of the game was very much something you were always thinking about, and new innovative ways of trying to win matches, and sort of stuff that you brought into your bowling over the years. Coaching seemed like the way you would perhaps go at some point towards the end of your career, and once you'd sort of hung up your boots. You haven't done that yet. You mentioned you want to get into coaching, but does that sort of draw of playing with younger players over in the US, was that something that really pulled you to go and play in America? And is that something you've enjoyed so far out there?
1: Look, I think coaching at the highest level is, in as much as about tactics, it's also about man management. You have players who will bridge in from different parts of the world and come together to play for one team and for one cause. It's about understanding what works for one and what doesn't work for another. You must be able to cater to their needs as and when it's required. And look, I think tactics is something that's really excited me, and it on a journey of that spanned over almost two decades, I've had to adapt and innovate in my own game, but that doesn't mean that's the only way everybody gets to play the game. I've been mentoring and coaching teams at a much lesser level as I've been playing. For example, TNPL is a local league, and I've done that with a lot of cricketers over the last 7-8 years. So this is a natural extension, and if this might be something that excites me, and if this is the journey I want to take. I'm not one of those cricketers who's going to say, you know, I played for a couple of decades, I deserve this job. That's not how I do it. And that's just not being truthful to myself. And that's not what I stand for. I would like to know everything, tick all the boxes, understand what it takes to get success, and then probably dip my feet into it. And like I said, this year and the next one probably would just interface me into the next journey of my life or career. And hopefully this would be much more relaxed than what it was in the last two decades.
0: There is one competition around the world which doesn't involve a 20-over match. It's the 100. Lots of foreign investment recently came into that competition, and we're going to see the fruits of that this year. There was the first auction held in the 100. With that IPL ownership, not just of 100 teams, but also teams around the world, do you think we're any closer to seeing Indian men players, male Indian players who play for the national team, who are contracted to their various state sides, playing in these competitions around the world? Because, of course, you had to retire from Indian cricket before you had the opportunity to go and play elsewhere. Are we a step closer to seeing perhaps an Indian star playing in another league?
1: The honest answer is no, because I think whether you agree to it or not, the economic model means a lot to the game, and the IPL is standing at the cusp of probably having a valuation that's 10, 100, 200, 300,000x than some of the other leagues. And I do not have the numbers at the top of my head to give you an exact valuation on that. But with that, why does the IPL have that sort of valuation? It's because it's able to retain the quality of players, local players especially, and Indian players are heavily marketable in the country. With all that, enabling them to move on to another league, especially when they're contracted to play for the country, I don't think it's going to happen. But then you will see one odd cricketers here and there who will turn up and play in some of these leagues. That's why I said context is very important. If there is a context that you cannot turn up in more than one home league for every player, then you might start seeing a lot more systematic work in terms of recruiting players to different leagues.
0: On last week's show, Ash, we talked about sort of bilateral series, and you touched on it there, perhaps becoming irrelevant in the future with the amount of franchise cricket that's going on. Also 50 over cricket, perhaps, you know, something might have to give in the future. You've got your short form cricket, which is great for getting new fans in. It's over in 3 or 4 hours. You've got your test cricket, which the purists love. How do you see the future of sort of cricket around the world, international cricket, domestic cricket? Is it time that something is going to have to give? And if so, what is that going to be?
1: Look, I think the straight answer to that is white ball cannot have two formats anymore. Someone like me who's really mad about the game, it's very hard for me to watch a 50-over bashathon. It's just an extension of 20-over cricket with five fielders inside the circle. Now, absolutely no ebbs and flows to the game. One of the reasons why test cricket still sells when there are two good cricketing teams playing is the fact that the game is able to ebb and flow. And with 50-over cricket, the ebbing and flowing is absolutely out of the window. I don't see how that 50-over format is going to survive the test of time. I would love to be proven wrong, but I can't see how that's going to go for a very long time. I see test cricket

0: amongst four or five nations being very strong. Hope the ICC can create a couple of tires and enable the health of Test cricket to hold on for a while, because it's fascinating cricket. T20 cricket, the franchisee leagues need to be able to set a context. And I do not also like the fact that there is an ICC event every single year, which also makes it very boring to watch. I'd love to see a World Cup once in 4 years. We are in America. There is a FIFA World Cup going on. I would love to watch a World Cup every 4 years, and do not want to watch a World Cup every year, because that isn't a World Cup anymore.
1: Yeah, that's certainly how it used to be. But there will be another T20 World Cup just 2 years after the previous one. And there's a certain young man that a lot of Indian fans are hoping will be part of that squad. Vaibhav Suryavanshi, new sensation in Indian cricket. He's made the squads for the T20 games against Ireland and England coming up very soon. Just how good is he? I mean, we've heard players talk about this kid is the most talented kid they've ever seen. How good do you think he is?
0: I think he's special. When you watch someone special, you know it straight away. And when you watch him bat, what stood out with Vaibhav is not just the way he's batted. It's also about how he's been able to make subtle adjustments with respect to some senior bowlers coming after him. He's had some very experienced bowlers who have come to him with different plans. And he's shown the ability to adapt quite impressively. For me, I think that's where it stops with respect to talking about Vaibhav Suryavanshi, because he's a 15, 16-year-old kid. Who I personally believe should have fun playing the game, just like he would in the gullies of wherever he comes from his hometown. So he's not going to have a lot of long road ahead of him where he's going to play without pressure. It will eventually catch up, because it will turn into being work. But as of now, I would love for him to have fun and entertain all of us.
1: Well, he certainly is having fun by the looks of it. I mean, how do you manage somebody like that? You mentioned the pressure that's there to come very soon. How do you sort of steer him away from those kinds of pressures and just keep him focused on enjoying his game?
0: Now, quite simply, it's pretty easy. That's what the previous answer also had in it. And just let him have all the fun and not talk to him about the game at all. Allow him to go there and absolutely tonk the balls. And if he has any questions to ask of you, and if you think you can enable him to play without pressure, enable him to do that. And that's pretty much where I would put it. Like I said, you won't have a long without pressure behind your back. He will face all the ups and downs in life. But for now, he's putting on a show, and he's putting on a show for the world of cricket connoisseurs to watch and just say, wow. And he's a phenomenal talent.
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4: Hello, this is Ed Harry at the BBC Sports Centre with the latest World Cup news. Co-host Mexico are celebrating their first knockout stage win at the World Cup for 40 years. They beat Ecuador 2-0 to set up a last 16 tie against either England or DR Congo, who meet later on Wednesday. Ecuador finished the match with 10 men after defender Piero Encapié was sent off in stoppage time. He's the second player to be dismissed for covering his mouth during a confrontation with an opponent. France also cruised into the last 16 with a 3-0 win over Sweden. Kylian Mbappe scored twice to move level with Argentina's Lionel Messi in the race for the tournament's golden boot. Both now have 6 goals at the tournament. Sweden head coach Graham Potter was asked about France's chances of winning the World Cup.
5: Of course, it's football. Anything's possible, but I personally haven't seen a better team, because the quality they have all over the pitch and then the options for them off the bench are very, very strong. So they've got as good a chance as anybody, I would suggest.
4: To Wednesday's other matches in the last 32, Belgium face Senegal before co-host USA meet Bosnia-Herzegovina. USA head coach Maurizio Pochettino is wary of his side being labelled as favourites.
6: The last few days, everyone say the favourite is Germany, but Paraguay beat, and Morocco, again, Netherlands. Brazil, Japan, how difficult it was. We need to be careful when we say, OK, one is favourite, another no.
4: Meanwhile, FIFA says teams were told before the World Cup that players trying to block opponents while making no attempt to play the ball would be penalised, especially when goalkeepers are involved. It follows Germany's extra time goal against Paraguay being ruled out after a VAR review. For more World Cup news from the BBC, go to bbc.com/football.
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7: Hello and welcome to Talk Sport and Business with Pranav Prasanna here, keeping you company this afternoon. And it was a historic week for the UAE, given that Etihad Rail has finally got on track as we witnessed history unfold. The UAE's first passenger train made its maiden trip from Fujairah to Abu Dhabi, and this was around 5:30 a.m. And it wasn't just about getting from one city to another. No, this was about the UAE beginning a journey years in the making. And it's since its first formal launch happens on the September 30th, opening the station in Dubai. It'll then be followed by Al Dhafra station on the 30th of December this year, and then Sharjah University station in March 2027. If you've had a chance to travel on the Etihad Rail, do reach out to us, 0586861003. That's the number to get in touch, or call us, 800-81003. Have you had a chance to travel in the Etihad Rail, or are you looking forward to take a train journey across Abu Dhabi to Fujairah? Well, 10 other major stations have been announced. A total of 11 cities and key hubs across the country are set to be connected. And they include Dubai, Sharjah, Al Dhafra region, Abu Dhabi and Fujairah. Yes, they've opened up on that list. Some of the others include the Dubai station, which is near the Jumeirah Golf Estates, the Sharjah station, which is near University City, Abu Dhabi mein Mohammed bin Zayed City, which is officially open, Fujairah station near Al Hilal area, Al Sila, Al Dana, Al Mirfa, Madinat Zayed, Mizera, Al Faya, and Al Deid. These are the stations in plan. The Al Deid will open on the September 30th, 2026, while the Dubai station is also expected to open on the 30th of September 2026, while the Sharjah station, the University City side, is expected to open on the March 30th, 2026. And recalling this historic opening is Atra Al-Mansur, who is the mobility director of Etihad Rail, and here's what she had to say.
8: Today is a historical moment for the UAE. We actually launched the first train trip across the UAE from Fujairah all the way to Abu Dhabi. I was really fortunate to be also on board of the first train. We believe that this project will bring 93 billion dirham of opportunities in the upcoming 2050 years. It's a huge, it's going to change the way that cities are being designed and how people will choose to move from one place to another.
7: Oh, absolutely, I will agree with her. Look at the numbers, a staggering 90 billion plus dirhams expected to be brought in right just from this infrastructure. The way people commute, the way people think of the city, the way it's designed, everything is set to go under a big change. You remember some of the visuals when the first train took off, there were some residents who headed straight to work. That's right, they were leaving Fujairah, going to Abu Dhabi, and then from there, right to work. So this is how the commute is expected to change for a lot of people, and once Dubai, Sharjah, all of that is set to connect as well. Here's a report from First Post, who were reporting live from the ground about the Etihad Rail's opening.
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9: For the first time ever, the country has a passenger train connecting the Emirates. Etihad Rail has launched its first intercity passenger service, ending decades of relying only on roads and air travel. The first passenger train sets off from Fujairah to Abu Dhabi's Mohammed bin Zayed City station. And the journey is not just a trial run. It is the UAE's first step into the era of passenger rail. While Etihad Rail has carried freight since 2016 and expanded its cargo network in 2023, people had never travelled between cities by rail. But until now, the first passenger train covers nearly 250 kilometers in just 105 minutes. Crossing mountains, deserts and open landscapes, it offers a faster and greener way to travel, which also means less time on the road, lower emissions and a new way to connect the country. Home to one of the world's busiest international airports and famous for its record-breaking infrastructure. Yet, until now, the UAE had no intercity passenger railway. That changed with this journey. This Abu Dhabi Fujairah service is only the beginning. It marks the first phase of a 900-kilometer national passenger rail network. And the response has been immediate. More than 10,000 tickets are sold even before the first train officially began service. Passengers on board describe the journey as smooth, quiet and comfortable.
10: It was an amazing experience, very smooth. The staff were very well-trained, kind, courteous. The journey was smooth. We didn't feel the speed at all. And then the facilities were, you know, impeccable. And the train started on time and reached on schedule. So we got to see some really amazing landscapes, some things that you don't really see from the road trips and the cars. So yeah, it was really nice.
11: Fujairah, the journey used to be very long. Now Abu Dhabi and the other areas are much closer to us, and it no longer feels like such a long or difficult trip as it did before.
9: This opening phase includes 6 services on the network's first day. It is a commercial launch. Regular passenger services are scheduled to begin on September 30, linking Abu Dhabi, Dubai, Al Dahed and Fujairah. After that, the network will continue to grow. The Al Dhafra region will be added by December 2026 and Sharjah will follow in March 2027. The railway is expected to do more than move passengers. It is designed to reduce road traffic, support cleaner transport and strengthen links between communities and businesses. Over the next 50 years, officials estimate the project could generate more than 90 billion dirhams or about $24.5 billion in economic benefits. It's also worth noting that the UAE railway program was announced only 5 years ago in 2021. Today, that vision is rolling down the tracks. The first train has arrived as the network is still growing. And for the UAE, this is more than just the launch of a railway. It is the start of a new way of connecting.
2: 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Henna Speedy Hair Color. Covering the changes in the world and covering changes in your hair right now. 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
12: BBC News with Govinda Gill. Amnesty International has called for a peacekeeping force to be sent to Sudan after detailing the extent of crimes against humanity allegedly being committed there. The investigation heard allegations of widespread and deliberate violence, especially against children. A new law has come into effect in China, which critics say is aimed at erasing minority groups. The government says the legislation will strengthen social cohesion by making Mandarin the language of education, official business and public spaces. The White House has denied there are any conflicts of interest in Donald Trump's business dealings after new disclosures showed he made more than $1 billion from cryptocurrency ventures last year. The Japanese yen has fallen to its lowest level against the US dollar for 40 years. The drop is being driven by Japan's ultra-low interest rates. Tokyo has already spent billions of dollars in the last few months trying to stem the slide. The artificial intelligence firm Anthropic says it will start restoring access globally to 2 of its most powerful AI tools after the US government lifted export restrictions. Anthropic built the Fable 5 and Mythos 5 models using its chatbot Claude. The health ministry in Spain says there have been more than 1,000 deaths attributed to the heat in June. The Spanish weather agency says the first 6 months of this year have been the hottest on record. The lead singer of the 70s disco group, The Village People, Victor Willis, has died at the age of 74. Recognised by millions of people for his performances dressed as a traffic policeman and a Navy officer, he co-wrote many of The Village People's anthemic hits such as YMCA, In the Navy and Go West. The band announced on social media that he died on Monday. BBC News.
2: 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Henna Speedy Easy Hair Colour. 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
1: BBC News with Govinda Gill. Amnesty International has called for a peacekeeping force to be sent to Sudan after detailing the extent of crimes against humanity allegedly being committed there. The investigation heard allegations of widespread and deliberate violence, especially against children. A new law has come into effect in China, which critics say is aimed at erasing minority groups. The government says the legislation will strengthen social cohesion by making Mandarin the language of education, official business and public spaces. The White House has denied there are any conflicts of interest in Donald Trump's business dealings after new disclosures showed he made more than $1 billion from cryptocurrency ventures last year. The Japanese yen has fallen to its lowest level against the US dollar for 40 years. The drop is being driven by Japan's ultra-low interest rates. Tokyo has already spent billions of dollars in the last few months trying to stem the slide. The artificial intelligence firm Anthropic says it will start restoring access globally to two of its most powerful AI tools after the US government lifted export restrictions. Anthropic built the Fable 5 and Mythos 5 models using its chatbot Claude. The health ministry in Spain says there have been more than 1,000 deaths attributed to the heat in June. The Spanish weather agency says the first 6 months of this year have been the hottest on record. The lead singer of the 70s disco group, The Village People, Victor Willis, has died at the age of 74. Recognised by millions of people for his performances dressed as a traffic policeman and a navy officer, he co-wrote many of The Village People's anthemic hits such as YMCA, In the Navy and Go West. The band announced on social media that he died on Monday. BBC News.
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